0: a chance for a different kind of reality, because it is so bad, it is so cruel, it is so inhuman, that you do hope that it awakes a lot of people who disregarded what happened there or were complicit in what happened there, who might have a different perspective now or needed a different perspective, unfortunately, when such horrific genocide and ethnic cleansing are being daily televised and they cannot anymore claim ignorance of what's happening. I hope this is not too optimistic, but I do believe, again, from studying history, that there is this connection between a terrible moment and the awakening of what is better in humanity, whether it's compassion, whether it's solidarity, whether it is caring for someone and understanding that their fate is also strongly connected to your own fate. Time will tell, of course, if I'm right or not. Let me enumerate some of the bare realities that this human-made disaster area called the Gaza Strip has laid bare before us. Before doing that, let me preface by saying that the gap between those who recognize these terrible realities that were uncovered in the last 3 years and those who deny them is the gap between saving the Palestinians in the future and allowing the carnage to continue. It's the same gap between what you can do or cannot do for the people of Gaza and the way you relate to what you have seen, at least in the last 3 years, and of course, with a deeper understanding of what happened even in a much wider historical concept. Do notice, I did not say the gap between those who see these realities and those who do not see the realities, namely those who are ignorant of them. There's a difference between ignorance and denial. Anyone who is belonging to a government or an organization or as an individual who have the power to change the reality on the ground cannot claim ignorance about the most televised genocide of our time and its consequences. I wish it was the case that all we needed is to educate people and inform them of what happens and the implications of what happened. But what we need is not information. The information today is there. What we need is to refer to their morality, humanity, historical responsibility, to their vocation and accountability as politicians. And this is a far more difficult task ahead of us. Unlike so many members of civil society at large, with whom I engage, and many of you, I'm sure, are engaging in huge numbers, who through their willingness to know what really happened in Palestine since the arrival of Zionism and what unfolded during the Nakba of 1948 and what happened after 1948 in the history which the Palestinians call the ongoing Nakba, were willing to use that information or were prodded by this information to leave behind them their unconditional support in the past for Israel and their loyalty to the Zionist fabrications about the past and accepting the responsibility of their own countries and governments that in their name enabled the dispossession of Palestine and the Palestinians. Unlike these new members of the global solidarity movement that in the last 3 years joined the movement in unprecedented numbers, it seems that for most politicians who have the power to impact reality, the question is not what happened or how terrible it is what happened in Palestine or even how complicit they are in the catastrophe, but rather they ask themselves, and they keep asking themselves, how dangerous such an acknowledgement is to their careers and electoral future. But we should not despair of enumerating before them these bare realities that the epicenter of the UN-made mega earthquake of Gaza had exposed. Here are some of them. Not all of them are globals, but all of them are issues that pertain directly to the future of Palestine or to the world at large within a framework that refuses to distinguish between what happens to the Palestinians and other injustices in the world. Let me begin with the collapse of the international legal system. I think that's probably one of the most important consequences. If we talk about Gaza as an epicenter of what happens to our systems in the world, I think it's a good place to start. What happened to international law in the wake of the Gaza genocide? It was built in 1945. The wish was to avoid another world war, another Holocaust. When the Human Rights Charter was drafted in 1948, and the United Nations was established in 1945 with all the relevant international tribunals which were meant to regulate international law and justice, still much of the world was colonized. And so the analysis behind what was wrong with the world and what should be done in order to overcome the realities of extremism were not done in consultation with the colonized world. The colonizers themselves, in a way, decided what is universal, what is international justice. And that comes back to bite us today, in the way that, for instance, so many people in the global south have little confidence in the international system as a fair system, but rather see it as a very biased idea and system that is not meant to serve them, but to serve what used to be the colonizers' world. And you can see it in the analysis. If you look at the documents of 45 to 48, when these people who took upon themselves this sacred mission to create an international system that would make sure that there's no third world war, when you look at their analysis, you can see that when they talk about the charters and conventions and organizations that would prevent such a calamity, they point out to communism, to Nazism, to fascism as the causes of extremism. And these ideologies are depicted as the destroyers of the Enlightenment. And so they are absolutely confident that you need to return the 19th century Enlightenment and its principles in order to build a better world. The very same Enlightenment that enabled, without any moral inhibitions, slavery, imperialism, colonialism, and settler colonialism. It was not until 1960 that the possible connection was recognized and internalized in Europe, the connection between the mass Western killing of millions of people in the Americas, in Africa, in Asia, in Australia, and the mass killing of Europeans by Europeans, including 6 million Jews. The German slaughtering of people in Namibia had much to do with the Holocaust as anti-Semitism and Nazism. The Anglophile Hitler was inspired by the British mass killing of millions of people in the Indian subcontinent, as he wrote himself. As a result of this recognition, and once physical colonialism came to an end in the 60s, in the 1960s, in the 1970s, it was possible for those who were regulating international law in the world to define colonialism, finally, as a violation of international law. But when it was suggested that also settler colonialism, not only colonialism, would be regarded as violation of international law, namely not only looking at countries that gained independence because the empires collapsed as legitimate victims of international law, but looking at the people who were eliminated to enable new countries to become independent, then this was too much for the international system to stomach as part of building a new world. So not surprisingly, if you look at the discussions about the need to define settler colonialism as a violation of international law, the United States, Canada, Australia, New Zealand, in those days South Africa was still under apartheid, and Israel were the ones who objected most strongly than anyone else to the idea of defining settler colonialism as a crime against humanity and violations of international law. So settler colonialism until today is not recognized as a violation in international law, although at least the United Nations produced recently conventions about the rights of indigenous people. The trajectory that allegedly is making international law more inclusive, for instance, by its reference to colonialism and to indigenous rights, by its condemnation of racism, of apartheid and segregation, this inclusive attitude, for me, is still a comfortable ride for the ex-colonizers. What Gaza, or the genocide of Gaza, did, it exposed a case study that was very challenging in terms of people's political career, one that demanded a rehaul of the educational system, of re-evaluating trade and diplomatic relations with Israel. If indeed the system built in 1945 was to be applied to a settler colonial state that clearly violated international law and should have borne the consequences. Or put differently, the seemingly justified action the West was willing to employ against Iran, North Korea, and Russia, and in the case of the United States, Venezuela, and Cuba, or more individual prosecutions of dictators in Africa or war criminals in Serbia. When all of this, on the basis of a very logical analysis, supported by quite a lot of works of scholars and human rights organizations, when all of that had to be employed, or even part of it had to be employed against Israel, the system collapsed. The actions were needed against what in 1948 the international community regarded as the most important act of restorative justice. That is, they saw Israel within the discussion of building a new world, they saw the establishment of Israel as an act of justice, almost of ultimate justice, for compensating the Jewish people, not only for the Holocaust, but for centuries of anti-Semitism. And how would they compensate the Jews for that? By building a Jewish state in Palestine. Although this should have been realized long before the genocide in Gaza, after it, it's surely something we have to reassess, whether this was a restorative act of justice or whether it was actually a momentous act of injustice against the Palestinian people. Such a drastic reference that we are asking now European politicians to adopt in view of the project that was European at heart proved too much for the system of international law. Yes, the International Court of Justice, the International Criminal Court, rose to the challenge in a way, but the system was built in such a way that at least as a tool to stop a genocide in Gaza or the ethnic cleansing of Palestinians in the West Bank, it is useless. Even more useless, it is a tool to rectify a momentous historical injustice that continues even more horrifically today. This is not only because international law has no teeth or powers of sanctions. I claim that Western indifference and at times complicity towards the genocide in Gaza is the outcome of the project which the West, the EU, Europe in general, and later the United States, conceived, executed, maintained, and protected as an organic project of what they would call the Judeo-Christian civilization. The problem that now in 2026, as in 1882, could only be realized with coercion, destruction, and total violation of international law. So how could it be a project of civilization if it needed so much violence to set it, to maintain it, to defend it? The unfolding, escalating violence toward the Palestinians should have triggered a soul-searching journey among those who established the project and still protect it today. A soul-searching journey, as I mentioned, millions of members of the civil society undertook in recent years, but not their politicians. The motive, as I noted, of the politicians, and I think that's why they are not joining us in what is so clearly necessary, is that so many of them are self-centered. So many of them see politics not as a vocation, but as a career. And as long as such moral stances would be deemed too risky for them in terms of their future, they will do their best either to shun away from taking action or obey obediently, as they do in this country, the pro-Israeli lobby. There were many shields protecting the disinclination of politicians to boldly engage with the project of Zionism as a misguided European solution to the problem of anti-Semitism. Bygones are bygones, claimed the American and Europeans who dominated the so-called peace process. Yes, history 4,000 years ago is relevant to the future of Palestine, but history of colonization in Palestine, going back to the late 19th century and still continues, colonization that still continues today, is, and the connection between that history and the reality unfolding in front of our eyes, were deemed by those who dominated the so-called peace industry or peace process as a waste of time and unhelpful journeys into an irrelevant past. You can read it in the, you know, even in the biographies and autobiographies of those Americans who were involved in the so-called peace process, how they blame the Palestinians for being stuck in the past, and in the same sentence justify the Zionist claim that what happened 4,000 years ago justifies the colonization of Palestine. Of course, since the brutality of Israel was undeniable, this kind of shield or this kind of antidote was not enough to justify Western indifference, that is, the bygones are bygones. You had to claim that insisting on the historical context as the only entry point for understanding the violence of either the Hamas in 2023 or the Israeli genocide in its wake, you had to insist that such a demand to look at the historical context before making a moral judgment of what happened, you had to insist in order to shield Israel that this is an act of anti-Semitism or Holocaust denial. And in some places, it is even articulated in such a way. For instance, in the directive that German university get, you are not allowed to talk about historical context when you are analyzing what happened in the last 3 years in Palestine. And even we in British university know the pressures we get from the pro-Israeli lobby, claiming that if we provide a context to the Hamas attack and the Israeli reaction, we are immediately branded as anti-Semites and Holocaust deniers. I'm not underestimating the difficulties that politicians face in the world with dealing with Israel, in reconciling a state that in the political scene of the West is defined as the only democracy in the Middle East, a high-tech and military power, with a vibrant LGBTQ scene in Tel Aviv and successful appearances both on the OECD and Eurovision charts. Well, it's very difficult to undermine this image. And how do you reconcile that image with the image that emerges from leading international human rights report, including by two Israeli human rights reports, from the scholarly community and the United Nations that frame the country as an apartheid state, How do you reconcile the image and the reality? And of course, what really will trouble every Palestinian friend I have is that Palestinians have argued this for decades. And of course, nobody listened to them. But now that other non-Palestinian are arguing the same, suddenly there is a clash between the image in Western politics and the reality on the ground. Another shield of trying to reconcile the image and the reality was to claim that the brutality and violence are either acts of self-defense, as we heard from Israel when he talks about the genocide in Gaza, and when this was too unreal to accept because the images were beyond explanation as self-defense, then you had to say that these were exceptions that do not prove the rule. Instead, of course, of seeing that the violence, for what it really is, the principal method of implementing an immoral, an impractical, an unsustainable project of imposing a European Jewish state at the heart of the Arab world at the expense of the Palestinians with the aim of displacing and replacing them. This can only be done by brutality that had to escalate when it met later on the violence of the anti-colonialist movement. But these are not the kind of analyses that we are seeing. The figures of recent polls in Israel show you how wrong it is to assume that what we see is an exception and not the rule. It shows how inherently racist is the Israeli Jewish society, that these horrific policies are really fundamental features of the Zionist state and not actually exceptional attitudes and policies of that or other government of Israel or the actions or the views of a marginal political movement. 93% of the Israeli Jews supported the genocide. Similar numbers support the assault on Iran. There is no official figures for how many Israeli Jews support the treatment of political prisoners, the harassing of and killing of farmers in the West Bank, the people of South Hebron, the dwellers of refugee camps in the West Bank, and above all, the continued actions against the 2 million people living in the Gaza Strip. And one can add to it the treatment of the activists in the last flotilla that came to try and help the people in Gaza. We do not have polls for how these actions are perceived by the vast majority of Israeli Jews, but it would be beyond belief if the level of support would not be similar to the one for the genocide and the other actions I have just mentioned.
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0: At one point last month, there were 6 million people in the Middle East that became refugees because of Israel. Does this mass dispossession have anything to do with the core idea of Zionism? It's a question at times that we are not allowed to ask. We're very lucky that I'm asking this question and you're still here and I'm still here. God knows with this government and the next government you have if this would be possible. So let's enjoy this freedom for a moment of asking, is the problem Zionism? Became like the worst kind of anti-Semitism is to raise questions against Zionism. Does this mass dispossession that we are viewing today, so many people are without their homes, is it not because of the core idea of Zionism? A project of Jewish settlers encouraged by Europe and later the United States to settle in Palestine, replace and displace the Palestinians so that the nightmare of the Holocaust could come to a closure. There was, of course, a different way of dealing with that.

to racism, fascism, and Nazism. There was no such call, but rather all the famous intellectuals of Europe gave unconditional support to the idea of creating or building a European Jewish state outside of Europe. And Jews, first not in great number, but then quite massively, accepted the anti-Semitic notion. That's the whole idea of Zionism. They accept the anti-Semitic notion that Judaism is a race, a different nation, so that Jews cannot be Americans, they cannot be British, they cannot be German, they cannot be Moroccan, they cannot be Iraqis, because they are a different nation. And for that matter, the Jews who lived in Palestine cannot be Palestinians. And therefore, they have a moral right and material support to cede a homeland from other people to make the nation state for the Jews as a different race. For the West, in the emerging Cold War, it was important to have a Jewish state that would be the first to declare that there is a new Germany, a denazified Germany. They needed it because of the emerging Cold War. You needed West Germany to be legitimized, even before denazification of West Germany even began. The damage was so more acute because racism in the society, in European societies, remained untouched, with the consequences clear to us today. Because instead of dealing with racism, you actually pushed the most important victim of European racism outside of Europe. It was much easier in those days when the intellectual scenes was contemplating what was wrong and what was right of such a project to regard it as a huge achievement of the Judeo-Christian civilization and its enemies, and an antidote to its enemies in the East, be they communists or Muslims. Had at that moment in time the West recognized the contribution of Islam to that civilization that they called the Judeo-Christian civilization, the preservation of Palestine as an Arab country connected to Islamic civilization would have been a far more just project than the idea of turning it into a European Jewish state. For Christian fundamentalists then and now, the project is an ideal twin solution for their Jewish question. The Jews are not among them, are not among their myths, because they all go to Palestine, and are part of a divine scheme that will bring back Jesus Christ, resurrect the dead, and begin a new 1,000 years of Christ reign in the world. Even before the genocide, the Gaza Strip exposed the cynicism of the military industry and its role as another shield that was meant to prevent a discussion of a situation that is not complex and is quite straightforward, unlike the claim of the Israeli propaganda. The military industry, it seems, was not content with testing cutting-edge lethal weapons by exporting them to post-colonial areas of feuds and conflicts or ruthless police forces. The real theater where you could test the efficiency of weapons was the Gaza Strip. And not surprising, the genocide increased dramatically the Israeli military arms sales, as it did before that in 2014 and in 2009. The epicenter, however, has exposed also an alternative way forward. First and foremost, it showed the gap between Palestine as a symbol of justice and liberation in the eyes of millions of people in the world, and the pro-Israeli stances of the political elites and mainstream media. This gap is not limited to a disagreement between electorates or civil society societies and their government of what should be the policy towards Israel. It is a symptom of the gap between the civil societies and the governments on most issues that have a moral dimension or a justice element in them. It relates to government's policy towards global warming, towards refugees, towards poverty, healthcare, education, and making ends meet to have reasonable life on this globe. A growing understanding that the

0: There is a connection between the fact that 72 million children in this world do not have any access to education and the dismal condition of your own education system is an important recognition of this gap between politics from above and the concern of the society at large. That there is a connection between the indifference to the Palestinians and to the homeless in one's own society. That there is a connection between supporting the State of Israel with arms and high tech and financial aid and the privatization of what should be public services and the slave markets of the multinational corporation, the gig economy of the transit drivers, the expulsion of immigrants from the United States and the brutality of the police and the toleration of the immiseration and carnage in Palestine. These things are connected. They are not connected in our mind. They are connected in the real world. There is a need for a new kind of politics and a new kind of politicians, less self-centered and not ones who view the electorate as a ticket to a fresh or continued political career, but as vocation, responsibility, without outraged salaries and pension deals, as if they were managing a huge multinational corporation and not representing the people of the country. This other kind of politics would not have stood idle, I believe, in the face of the most televised genocide in our times. And where would these politicians come from is a good question. And I have a hope. And I ask myself, will the students who participated in the encampments in the campuses in solidarity with Palestine, the young people who marched in their millions for Palestine, who escalated their solidarity in actions such as Palestine Action, or boarded the flotilla to Gaza, will be they one day politicians not in marginal positions in parties, but with the power to make change? We have to believe that they will be. Otherwise, not only Gazans, not only Palestinians, not only Lebanese would continue to suffer, but also the world would be unable to collaborate on challenges that cannot be faced by one state alone, be it global warming, poverty, migration, or so on. We need more than just a new kind of politics. We need to ask why the courageous revolutionary movements of Occupy Wall Street, the Arab Spring movement, did not materialize into effective political movements. The answer is twofold in my mind. One has to do with the toxic impact of the established left parties on the revolutionary scene's possibility in the left, the social democratic parties of the West, and the establishment of the Democratic Party in the United States that became ring-wing parties in order to win the center in politics and chasing out those who demanded genuine socialist agenda. Not surprising, people who also identify openly and clearly with the cause of Palestine, which gave, of course, the excuse for people to oust them from such social democratic parties as anti-Semitic or, if they were Jewish, as self-hating Jews. These parties are not the solution or an alternative to the kind of politics that poisons us today. Then there is the more authentic left that ideologically and historically always made the connection between socioeconomic justice and Palestine, and yet still has not found a way to replicate the coalition that ad hoc brings millions to demonstrate for Palestine, but cannot be replicated into a seriously political force that can be a powerful, transformative political factor or movement. This requires soul searching, even in that part of the left, about lofty secular positions, misaddressing and misunderstanding the power of identity politics in the Arab world in general and in the Levant, what we call in Arabic the Mashrik in particular, that is Palestine, Syria, Lebanon, and Jordan. Only a dialogical front of religious and secular people, people of the left, and liberals with a modicum of humanity, green or otherwise, will be powerful enough to change politics from within, and as a consequence, adopt a policy that through sanctions and pressure would save at least the lives of thousands of Palestinians in the future. For a more fundamental change, for a decolonized, for a de-Zionized Palestine, we need changes in so many places, but I will just mention a few of them. And I'm talking about not pressuring Israel to stop the carnage, but changing fundamentally the reality in Palestine and making it a free country as part of a liberation and decolonization process. For that, we need an Iran that rids itself from its dismal human rights record. We need a new Arab world that navigates as it used to before the arrival of imperialism within the rich mosaic of groups that are there, some of them ethnocultural, some of them are religious on the one hand, and the need of people to live reasonable life. There are too many millions of people who are hungry and angry in the Arab world to make it an effective force of changing the reality. A world that hoped that newly founded nation states will offer economic welfare and individual freedoms. This transition from the past at the end of the Ottoman Empire was never allowed to mature and develop. But this process of transition was not allowed to mature by the arrival of imperialism and Zionism, especially when Palestine, Lebanon, and Syria were targeted by imperialism, and Palestine, of course, by Zionism. When they interfered, and they had, of course, they have done it in alliance, unfortunately, with local individuals and movement who wished to dominate and control after the Ottomans rather than sustain the fragile but durable, genuine coexistence of groups, faiths, and identities. And there's no better example than Palestine before 1948, when Muslim Christians and Jews coexisted. We're not romanticizing, we're not idealizing this coexistence, we are talking about it as a normal coexistence, when there is no existential danger to anyone. And therefore, yes, you can deal with the troubles that come in with a normal human society. But normal life, with all its problems, is something, ironically, Palestinians are craving for in the last 120 years. They want to have the normal problems of a human society. They're not even allowed to have that. With the exposure of these extensive cracks in the international system, also the cracks of the foundation of the State of Israel were exposed. The tragedy of Gaza is also a moment of opportunity because of that. History is not linear. History is cyclic. And once foundations have so much rot in them, they will collapse. But this could lead to a more misery unless we recognize what should fill the void that such inevitable disintegration would bring with it, not only in Gaza, not only in Palestine, but in many, many parts of the world. If anybody thinks that you could limit the damage and the carnage and the destruction that are being now experienced by millions of people in Palestine, in Lebanon, in South Syria, if you think that you can limit that suffering to that part of the world alone, you are wrong. A war in the Gulf impacts the standard of living in the West, maybe will increase the realization that the future of the world, its economy, its social cohesion, its ability to deal with challenges such as global warming is connected to the world's attitude towards Palestine and Israel. And this is something that goes back to the fact that the world had decided that Palestine is such an important place, that is, the Western world decided that Palestine was such an important place that it had to be the place where Europe solves its own problems. Well, if they want, and I'm sure no Palestinians would object to it, if they want to let the Palestinians to have Palestine, the Palestinians would be the first one to be happy to say to the world, it's fine for us not to be connected to your problems, to your agenda, but you never allowed us such an independence. And as a good friend of mine used to say, and with this I would end, when I asked her, what would you think Palestinians will do if we are right and one day Palestine would be liberated and free? And she said, we will close the doors for 2 years and we ask no one to come and visit us, no one to come and help us. We just want to be with ourselves for 2 years and to feel what does it mean really to be free and independent. Thank you.
1: I wonder if you could say a bit more about the significance of imperialism and particularly the importance of oil in the Middle East and the way that Western imperialism has therefore supported the Zionist cause. I'd be interested in your view on that.
0: Of course, oil plays a very important role in the, especially the American, but not only the American, not only involvement in the Middle East, but the wish to be a dominant economic and political force. However, I think that what is so unique about the Zionist project is that in order to make what for me looks almost an impossible project when it was first suggested, you needed a very powerful coalition to make it a reality, and you needed even a more powerful coalition to sustain it. And the coalition could not have been made only by people who thought that Israel is a financial asset or a factor that would ensure benefits in the field of energy, fossil energy, or petrol, and so on. You needed far more than that to make such a project a reality. You needed Christian fundamentalists who thought that Israel has to exist because they believed really that this is something that is part of a divine scheme. And do remember the politicians in the late 19th century that were willing to push Britain to occupy Palestine, and not only to occupy Palestine, to make Palestine a Jewish state, some of them were Christian fundamentalists belonging to evangelical Christians. So it was not just economic interest, there was also ideological interest. And then you have something that is not necessarily connected to petrol, the arms industry, the securitization industry, even the pharmaceutical multinational corporation are very much vested in Israel because the Israeli politicians are willing again and again to use the Israeli population as experiment for new drugs and so on. So you have to examine this international coalition, this powerful coalition, and understand that this is what really the Palestinians are facing, not just the military power of Israel, but the international coalition behind that military power. And I believe this coalition is weakening. And I believe members of this coalition, not necessarily for moral reasons, even for cynical reasons, do not regard Israel anymore as an asset, but as a liability. You can still use the petroleum of the Middle East without Israel. There are enough greedy people in the Arab world who would make sure that petrol gets to America even without normalizing relationship with Israel, certainly after the bombing of their countries by Iran. In the last few months.
2: Thank you so much. You gave an excellent podcast with the Makdizi brothers. Right. You mentioned that even if Israel expands the Litani River and they take that land, that diplomacy will not be possible, that they will continue with an expansionist project. And the same with the Yellow Line in the Gaza Strip. So I guess my question is, what is your view, I guess, on the chance for diplomacy? And if there is no chance for diplomacy in this case, what are the options for politicians in terms of sanctions, the boycott movement, if diplomacy in the regular sense won't work with an expansionist project?
0: There is no chance for diplomacy, as I said in that podcast, but also in other places. The reason is that even the more genuine participants in the diplomatic efforts in what is called the Arab-Israeli conflict or the Palestine issue, still believe that their role, if they are Europeans or Americans or Canadians or whatever, that they believe their role is to mediate, that the two sides cannot come together unless they offer their mediation services. You know, I met a lot of young civil servants in about four or five foreign ministries in Europe in the last few months. And what was characteristic of these young people, they were members of a section in the foreign ministry that was called the Middle East Peace Process. So I asked them, do you understand that you are in a section of nothing and anything? And it doesn't bode well for you that your colleagues thought that this is the section you belong to. The director of the section, when always I say this, says now it's time for lunch. Because I think she, or who, sometimes it's him, realized that this is true. So diplomacy depends what we mean by this. If diplomacy is used to save the Palestinians, to defend the Palestinians, yes, there is a role for diplomacy. If diplomacy continues to play the game, what is needed is mediation, then it provides, intentionally or unintentionally, immunity for Israel to continue its policies of genocide in Gaza, of ethnic cleansing in the West Bank, and intimidating the region as a whole.
3: I would like to know, what is your position or your analysis about censorship?
0: This is an interesting question, because I'm not terribly sure that this censorship is working once it moved to alternative media and the cyberspace. The bottom line was that the lobby is very good in pressuring mainstream media, established media, political elites. It found it very difficult to challenge civil society. You can, yes, you can cause community centers to be shut. You can, intimidate universities, you can intimidate churches and so on. But it's less effective than intimidating a politician by saying to him or her, we will support your rival if you will not support our cause. And I think in a similar way, it's too much of a fluid water to be contained. And you can, you know, on the one hand, yes, there is attempt to, of course, to use the Israeli connection to Meta, to Microsoft, and so on. And they will do all they can, of course, to make sure that they think that this would be good enough tool to somehow make the images that this alternative media brought to public attention, the information that was brought to public attention, disappear. I don't believe it will work. First of all, because the already information is there. So you can close it, but it's there. For me, it's the inevitable pathological phase Israel has arrived at. We have about 1,000 clips of Israeli soldiers from Gaza documenting some of the worst things that they did to the people of Gaza. They documented it. They decided to share it with the world. So what would the censor do? You see, I think that we have to realize this. People say it's a different Israel. I say this is the inevitable Israel, but that's a different discussion now. What is not debatable is that this is an Israel that doesn't care about international law, that is not afraid of public opinion, that is not afraid of condemnation, that still, when its own citizens say, you know, but we are being thrown out of restaurants, from taxis, we are unwelcome, they still are happy to believe their government's explanation that this is just a continuation of anti-Semitism and hatred of Jews. Not everyone buys it. Unfortunately, those Israelis who don't buy it choose to leave rather than to create an anti-Zionist movement. But this is changing as well. I mean, there is a growing willingness, I think, to challenge Zionism also from within Jewish communities, and that is very promising. Thank you.
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5: You were just listening to Ilan Pape on international law and the case of Gaza. 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Joe Ritchie is our general manager and editor. I'm David Barsamyan. Thank you for listening.

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1: Hey, Ken.
0: What's about our new show?
1: So what's the name of the show?
0: I think it's Trash or Treasure.
1: Trash or Treasure?
0: Yeah, Trash or Treasure.
1: Trasher.
0: Trasher.
1: Trasher?
0: Treasure.
1: Treasure.
0: Trash or Treasure.
1: Trash or?
0: Treasure.
1: Treasure.
0: Yeah, Treasure.
1: Trasher.
0: Trash or?
1: Treasure.
0: Trash or Treasure. Trash or Treasure.
1: So, yeah. Let me get this straight.
0: Yeah, okay. Go ahead.
1: Play records.
0: Yeah, yeah.
1: And then...
0: Then we
1: what?
0: We talk about them.
1: Aren't we just playing records?
0: No, we talk about them. We talk about the records that we play, and then
1: so you're going to donate your records to WOMR?
0: Well, yeah. I mean, if they're not good.
1: Oh, WOMR has a record store.
0: Yeah, it does. Absolutely.
1: That's cool.
0: Yeah, it's very cool. I think we, you know, if it's not treasure, then
1: I'm Fred.
0: Oh, you're Fred. Yeah,
1: that's Ken.
0: Yeah, I'm Ken. Yeah, what happened just there?
1: No, sure. This is Trasher.
0: Trash or Treasure. Yeah, Trash or
1: Treasure.
0: Trash or
1: Trash or Treasure.
0: Trash or Treasure. Yeah.
1: Trash or Treasure.
0: We said that already. Trash or Treasure. Yeah, that's the name of the show.
1: Yeah.
0: Yeah. Yeah.
1: I like it.
0: Well, I like it
1: too. That's a cool idea.
0: Yeah, it's a cool idea. Yeah, that's absolutely.
1: So do you keep some of the records?
0: Well, I keep the ones that I like.
1: Well, you keep a lot of the records.
0: I keep the ones that are treasures, you know.
1: And then
0: we donate the other ones.
1: How do we donate to WOMR Record Store?
0: Well, we just donate them.
1: Just leave them outside Maddie's door.
0: That's right.
1: All right.
0: Yeah.
1: That sounds good to me.
0: It's a good way to do it. I mean, that's how it works.
1: Yeah.
0: Yeah. And so.
1: Can I bring some of my records?
0: Absolutely.
1: Oh, cool.
0: Yeah. I mean, why not?
1: I don't want to give up too many, but.
0: No, you should.
1: I bet there's some that I would love to get rid of.
0: Yeah.
1: Or would be happy to get rid of.
0: Yeah, you could get rid of some. I mean, why not? You know, if you don't need them.
1: Well, this sounds like a fun show, Ken. How often are we on the air?
0: Every 2 weeks. We're on every 2 weeks. Yeah.
1: How often are we on the air?
0: Every 2 weeks. I just said that.
1: Monday nights.
0: Monday nights.
1: Every other Monday night.
0: Yeah, every other Monday night.
1: From 9 to 11.
0: 9 to 11.
1: Is that right?
0: That's right. 9 to 11 p.m.
1: From 9 to 11.
0: P.m. P.m., let's say that. P.m.
1: Every other Monday night from 9 to 11.
0: Every other Monday night from 9 to 11.
1: Well, that should be easy to remember.
0: I can remember it. Can you? Because the world
2: was still alive and healthy. Well, that kind of explains that, doesn't it?
1: That's the show. That's the whole show.
2: That's it. We don't have to say anything.
1: It wraps it up right up.
2: We just told everybody what's going on and what we do. And, you know, that was pre-recorded. So we're just sitting here kind of giggling, actually.
1: Still giggling.
2: Like little schoolboys. I don't know. So, hey, Fred, how you doing?
1: Hey, I'm good, Ken. How you doing?
2: I'm a little tired, to be honest.
1: Yeah, I hear you.
2: It's been busy.
1: It has been busy.
2: Busy.
1: It's like the big push at the end of the summer. But then there's more after Labor Day.
2: There's more. And you know what? I am so grateful for all of that.
1: Me too. Me too. Me too. Yeah. It's good to be this tired.
2: It's good. It is. It is. It's a good tired. And... You know, we had some great events. I mean, the birthday party for John Yuengling over at Boobaloo's last night.
1: A big farewell. I believe that was just last night.
2: Yeah, it seems like so much has happened since then.
1: Yeah,
2: yeah. But you know, we do have to mention that you're listening to WOMR 92.1 FM in Provincetown.
1: How about that?
2: I just realized that. And WFMR 91.3 in Orleans. 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You can reach us at 508-487-2619.
1: You could
2: reach us at that
1: please
2: number.
1: Please do.
2: Yeah, give us a call. We, you know, what? Well, not right. Not, we're talking now.
1: It wouldn't be the best time.
2: No, but I mean, you could. You could call now.
1: Yeah, sure.
2: The phone will ring and
1: make it work.
2: We'll eventually pick up. But that's Fred over there. I'm Ken, and we always have a great time doing this show.
1: Do we? Or do we just pretend to have it? No, we have a good time. We have a very good time.
2: Oh, very good time. I said a great time.
1: You said a great. You did say a great time. We have a great time.
2: It's good. Very good.
1: Yeah, we have a great time.
2: That's a range. Good.
1: Very good. Very good. Great. Yeah.
2: I don't want to push you into, you know.
1: Fine time.
2: Yeah. It's just. It's okay.
1: It's an okay time.
2: It's an okay. But we're. I'm happy to be here with you and with everybody who's out there.
1: Absolutely.
2: Listening.
1: Yeah.
2: So. So you got here first, so you queued up some records.
1: I did. What did I get? So I have...
2: He's reaching.
1: Okay, so the first one we've got in turntable one for those of you playing at home, is a group called Box of Frogs.
2: That sounds familiar. I don't know that I'm...
1: 1984 is this album. The album is called Box of Frogs. John Fiddler, all lead vocals, acoustic electric guitars, blah, blah, blah, blah, blah. Jim McCarty on drums. Chris Dreja on rhythm guitar and percussion. Paul Samuel Smith on bass and backing vocals, but a lot of additional frogs on different tracks. And the one we're going to listen to is called Two Steps Ahead with Jeff Beck.
2: What?
1: Jeff Beck on lead guitar. But okay. Other guests, he's on several tracks. Ray Majors, Rory Gallagher, guest on this. So a few names I kind of recognize, but I'm not sure. Peter John Vitesse, that sounds familiar to me. Hmm. Anyway, Roy Gallagher and Jeff Beck are all over. Oh, Geraint Watkins is on a trip.
2: Who's that? I don't know.
1: Yeah, what does he play? I know him. He's a pianist. He's really okay. Great. Plays great boogie-woogie piano.
2: What are we going to hear from that?
1: We're going to hear the track Two Steps Ahead from Box of Frogs. And then we're going to hear...
2: Who is there a guest on that track?
1: This is Jeff Beck.
2: Oh, you said that already, yeah.
1: And then we're going to hear a track from... Jack Lancaster and Robin Lumley. We're usually going alphabetically, but and this is sort of alphabetical because this is essentially the band Brand X.
2: Okay.
1: And we're going to hear from their album Marscape. And I think we're going to hear, I can't remember if I put on Takeoff or Home Light. I think Home Light from side two.
2: It'll be a surprise.
1: It will be a surprise.
2: To all of us.
1: Yeah.
2: All right. So first up, we're going to hear from Box of Frogs. And I'm looking at the cover. There's a box. There's a person. I don't see any frogs.
1: No frogs.
2: No frogs. Okay. Well, here we go.

0: So that was basically the band Brand X. Officially, Jack Lancaster and Robin Lumley. Let's see. Jack Lancaster plays lyricon, soprano, alto, tenor, sax, flute, alto flute, bamboo flutes, violin, glass flutes, water gong, pan pipes, a lot of stuff like that. Robin Lumley plays keyboards.
1: Okay.
0: I'm just going to say keyboards.
1: Okay.
0: John Goodsall on electric guitars and 12-string acoustic guitar. Percy Jones on acoustic bass and Fender electric bass, all different kinds of basses. Phil Collins on drums and percussion. Bernie Frost on voices. Morris Pert on percussion. And Simon Jeffries on Kodo. And I like that one.
1: It was very nice.
0: Yeah. Box of Frogs, however.
1: Box of Frogs.
0: I'm going to say I don't ever need to listen to this again.
1: Yeah.
0: That's my thinking.
1: Well, I think that is, I would share that.
0: It's an album of its time.
1: Subjective opinion.
0: So if you like Box of Frogs.
1: Yeah.
0: Go. Check out the Discogs.
1: Yeah.
0: The radio station.
1: Which
0: record store.
1: Is what? WOMR.discogs.com?
0: I'm not exactly sure. I know that there's a link on our website.
1: Oh, yeah. That's the easiest
0: and
1: way.
0: And that's probably the easiest just go way to get link. To it.
1: Yeah. So. Yeah. There's lots of stuff there. I mean, there's this Box of Frogs is going to be up there soon.
0: Yeah.
1: But there's lots of other stuff. So if you sort of, you know, maybe you're a record collector, maybe you're just looking for something in particular, that might be a good way to obtain it. And in the same time,
0: support.
1: Support
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1: That's right.
0: Outermost Community Radio, WOMR.
1: Yeah.
0: Yeah.
1: That'd be like something to think about. Think about it.
0: Think about it.
1: Are you thinking about it?
0: I am.
1: Not you. I'm talking to them.
0: Oh, them.
1: Yeah, oh, them.
0: They're still out there.
1: I hope they are. So we're going to, you know, last show, which was how long ago? 2 weeks, I think.
0: 2 weeks.
1: Every 2 weeks. Every other week. We played just at the very end. We only had a little bit of time when we played some of this album from Art Landy and Jan Garbarek called Red Lanta, that is actually signed by Art Landy. And we didn't really give it, fair shrift.
0: Right.
1: Shrift? Fair shift? Fair shrift? I think it's shrift.
0: I think it's shrift.
1: But I think it might be shrift.
0: I'm not sure what a shrift is.
1: I know. There you go. Something, you know, I love things, you know, like, what is this? I'm going to look that up. Yeah. We'll look that up. So we're going to play something with Art Landy on piano, Jan Garbarek on flutes, soprano, and bass saxophones. Mm-hmm. And this is a piece called Velvet. After that, we're going to listen to something from this Roland Kirk album called Blackness. And, you know, I never know. There's such great stuff on here. Ain't No Sunshine, the Bill Withers tune. What's Going On? And Mercy, Mercy Me, Marvin Gaye tunes. My Girl. You know, he covers all this great stuff. Never Can Say Goodbye. Make It With You, the old Bread song written by David Gates. But I think what I want to hear is maybe the very first track, Ain't No Sunshine. It's only a 2.5-minute track, but I think we'll listen to Ain't No Sunshine from Roland Kirk. But right now, Art Landy and Jan Garbarek from the album Red Lanta. This is called Velvet.

0: Wow.
1: That's amazing.
0: Oh, man.
1: I was just saying to Fred that he's singing. I mean, you could sing while you play the flute, but it sounded like he was singing in a way that you wouldn't be able to sing while you were playing the flute. So maybe he was playing the flute part with the nose flute.
0: He could well be.
1: I wonder.
0: He definitely did play the nose flute sometimes.
1: Totally beautiful. I mean, you know, to reinvent that, I mean, that's a great song anyway, and the original recording is great, but it totally reinvents it. And,
0: you know, he heard sounds in his head and he wanted to figure out, he figured out how to make them.
1: Yeah.
0: Just by himself.
1: Yeah. And the way that the flute sound with so much air, you know, there's a lot of, like, it's not just like a pure flute sound. It's just beautiful sound. Anyway, Roland Kirk.
0: Kirk.
1: Yeah.
0: Oh.
1: So I'm glad we listened to that.
0: Me too.
1: And
0: me
1: I hope
0: too.
1: People enjoyed it. And the Art Landy and Jan Garbrecht.
0: That was nice.
1: Quite a beautiful piece as well. So
0: that was nice.
1: I'm keeping them.
0: I'm looking forward to the next time through the alphabet so we can
1: hear another track off of that.
0: Another track from that Kirk album.
1: We may just dip into the bin.
0: We can dip into the bin, but
1: we'll see.
0: I want to hear that whole album at some
1: I know,
0: point.
1: Right. Maybe we could do a treasure of the whole
0: album.
1: Kirk album, yeah.
0: We know we're going to keep this, but, you know, we just got to play it anyway.
1: Well, sure. Yeah. I mean, it becomes, maybe we'll have to rename the show. It just treasures.
0: Yeah. I have no idea what I'm going to think about this album, these albums. Let's see
1: his next album. You know what? While you're thinking about what you're going to do, think about those next albums. Maybe I should do a little business, as they say.
0: All right,
1: I'm going to do a little business.
0: Go for it.
1: So come and hang out with the people who make WOMR Community Radio.
0: That's us.
1: Who make
0: and others
1: who make many, like there's 100.
0: There's a lot of us.
1: A lot of people. Join WOMR staff, DJs, volunteers, and listeners. That's you. For an end of summer meet and greet at Devil's Purse Brewing Company in South Dennis.
0: Oh, cool.
1: On Friday, September 11th from 3 to 6 p.m., WOMR is heading to the Mid Cape for an afternoon of great tunes, good company, locally brewed suds. Okay, Maddie. And taste vittles from the Red River food truck. And I can say the Red River barbecue food truck is awesome food. It's a chance to meet some of the voices you hear in your head. No, the voices you hear on the radio. 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Get out of here, summer. That's Friday, September 11th from 3 to 6 p.m. at the Devil's Purse Brewing Company, 120 Great Western Road in South Dennis. Write that down. 120 Great Western Road in South Dennis from 3 to 6 p.m. Friday, September 11th, the WOMR meet and greet. That sounds great. End of summer.
0: It does sound great.
1: All right. And, you know, we should probably listen to these. I think we will listen to...
0: Hey, before you do that, I do have some information for you.
1: Oh.
0: We were talking about shrift.
1: Oh, yeah. Shrift. Short shrift.
0: So the word shrift is an old term for a religious confession made to a priest before receiving absolution. And in the 1500s, short shrift referred to the very brief time a condemned prisoner was given to confess their sins right before being executed.
1: So that's, first of all, the 1500s. And we still use that
0: term.
1: We're
0: still using the term, but not quite the same.
1: Not quite the same, but wow.
0: Yeah.
1: I never knew that.
0: Me neither.
1: I'm glad we looked that up. I'm glad you looked that up.
0: Me too.
1: Yeah.
0: Yeah.
1: And you know what? The folks out there... In Radioland. They are learning something. This is not just educational radio.
0: It's
1: educational.
0: Yes.
1: Yeah, it's not just fun time, you know, listen to trash or treasure, you know, we'll have fun. This is like educational.
0: It's like edutainment.
1: Edutainment. Yeah. So I hope you people learn something. I hope you're listening out there and you learn something, and there won't be a quiz. But we're going to, we have a couple more things to listen to about other shows here on.
0: Cool.
1: WOMR. One of them is one that I'm quite familiar with.
0: Is it now?
1: Yeah.
0: All right.

0: 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Dig it.
1: My name is Ken Field, and I'm the host of The New Edge. 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

0: demo on this show for my other show.
1: That's what Chris tells us to play, and that's what we play.
0: Oh, Chris is one?
1: I think Chris does the program log.
0: Oh, okay.
1: Well. Whoever does it.
0: We just do what we're told. Yeah, up to a certain point.
1: Right.
0: Okay.
1: We do not have to follow illegal orders.
0: That's right. Nor should anyone else.
1: Right.
0: I hope I don't get in trouble for saying that.
1: You probably will, but, you know, we're going to get in trouble for so many things we say.
0: Yeah, we are in trouble already. We're in big trouble, people. So what you got going on here?
1: So I've got two albums by the band Brand X that I'm going to play. First, from the album Moroccan Roll.
0: I see what they did.
1: See what they did there?
0: Yeah.
1: We're going to hear the track Sun in the Night. So this is basically the same.
0: Wait, Sun, S-U-N?
1: Yes.
0: Sun in the Night.
1: Sun in the Night.
0: I see what they did there.
1: Yeah, they do a lot of that. Yeah. And from the other album from them is called Brand X. The album is called Brand X. This is called Product. And we're going to hear, I think we're hearing Don't Make Waves.
0: Okay.
1: And both of these tracks are written by the guitarist, John Goodsall.
0: Okay.
1: So we'll
0: when was Ben?
1: These albums are 1977 the Moroccan Roll and 78 or 9.
0: Yeah, okay.
1: 79 for the Brand X product, and we might hear from a 1982 album. We'll see how these goes. And I'm not going to play. I have a live album from them too.
0: You're big on this band.
1: They had Phil Collins from Genesis in it, and so I sort of I was being a bit of a completist.
0: A completist, yeah. Okay, well, so Moroccan Roll.
1: Moroccan Roll.

0: So that was the track Don't Make Waves from the album by Brand X called Product. And I don't, that didn't do much for me.
1: They're very different, very different approaches.
0: Yeah.
1: Which is, you know, great.
0: Whereas the other one from their 1977 album, Moroccan Roll, which I think might be their debut album, we heard Sun in the Night. And I really kind of dug that. It felt like the jazz side of prog rock.
1: Yeah.
0: Right? It was definitely sort of more prog rock than a lot of jazz albums at the time, but more jazz than a lot of prog rock. But a little bit, I like the jazz side of it, and I like that. But this one, yeah, that track didn't do it for me. So I think this is going in the being donated to the WOMR record store.
1: Yeah, I think it is.
0: Brand X product, yeah. Folks. And I was reading about the. I have one other Brand X album that's outtakes from this from the album from the sessions that produced this album, uh-huh, and I'm thinking I might just put that in without even listening to it.
1: I think just put it right in there.
0: I might just put
1: just
0: it in
1: without
0: there.
1: Even listening.
0: Maybe yeah. Thinking about it. Maybe we'll play it. Maybe we'll play a track.
1: Well, I mean, it's the same session. It's probably pretty similar stuff.
0: Pretty similar.
1: Hard to know. And life is short, so you know. I mean,
0: it's true.
1: Do you want to take the time to listen to that?
0: Probably not.
1: Yeah.
0: Yeah.
1: I mean, I'm just saying.
0: No, I know. I'm thinking. All right.
1: But we are taking the time to just kind of jabber here.
0: Yeah. So what do you got to
1: short? So I've got two things. One of them slightly out of order because I think there's a good mix
0: okay.
1: Here. We're going to hear first Yusef Lateef from the album The Gentle Giant. And this looks to be a European pressing. I'm not sure. But produced by Joel Dorn. And on this is a 9-minute version of Hey Jude. And on that track, it says, in capital letters, in parentheses, do not adjust the playback level on your audio equipment. Readjust your mind.
0: Ooh.
1: Because as I recall, it starts out very, very quiet, like almost imperceptible.
0: Uh-huh.
1: And, you know, like, don't turn it up because, you know, just, like, listen more just deeply. Listen.
0: Cool.
1: Deep listening. But we're not going to hear that track.
0: Oh. Tease.
1: Yeah, well, I mean, you know, maybe people want to check it out on their own, but I thought we'd listen to the track called The Poor Fisherman. It's a Yusef Lateef composition. Elsewhere on this, actually, I should tell you, the personnel on The Poor Fisherman, let's see, is Yusef Lateef on... when it says Yusef Lateef and Kumba Tudi Heath on flute. Are they both on flute? I'm not sure. Probably not. Yeah, we'll hear it. So that could be interesting. After that, we're going to move on. And the next alphabetical was going to be John Lennon's solo album. But I thought instead we'd move on to Bab Amal and Mansoor Sek. The name of the album, let's see. What is the name of the album? The name of the album is Jam Lili. And Bab Amal was quite the thing for quite some time. Toured in the U.S. quite a lot. And on this Bab Amal on vocals, acoustic guitar, Mansoor Sek on vocals and acoustic guitar, Aziz Dieng, electric guitar, Papa Diaye, percussion, and Jumbo Kuyate on Balafon. It's recorded in 1984. So we'll hear from that. The first song on side B, which is Machina Turo.
0: Okay.
1: I was just a crapshoot because I didn't really know what to play. But anyway, we'll listen first to Yusef Lateef. Did I talk too much just then?
0: I don't think so.
1: Oh, okay.
0: No. Some people might say so.
1: But. Some people might say so. And by the way, thanks for the call. We appreciate your feedback.
0: Yeah.
1: Yeah. Okay.

0: Well, I like that.
1: That was beautiful. I'm sorry about the couple of the little skips there.
0: Little
1: I don't know what's going on with that, but that's what you get when you play vinyl. That was Bab Amal with Mansoor Sek, S-E-C-K. And the album's called Jam, D-J-A-M, Lee Lee, L-E-E-L-I-I. How would you pronounce that? Lee Lee, right?
0: Lee Lee, yeah.
1: Lee Lai?
0: Lee. Lely,
1: maybe Lely.
0: Maybe Lely.
1: Yeah, that sounds likely. Okay, and before that...
0: That Yusuf Lateef.
1: Yeah,
0: oh,
1: the two flutes.
0: That was awesome.
1: That was beautiful.
0: That was really fun.
1: Yeah, beautiful. Yeah. And I noticed, mentioning to Fred, that there was a point in which he kind of did I don't know what you call it, he bent the note on the flute. And I was like, I'm a flute player. I didn't know how he would do that. Maybe just lifting up the key a little bit, maybe that would do
0: maybe,
1: it.
0: Maybe.
1: Yeah, that would possibly, but I don't know. Anyway.
0: Maybe really controlled breath. Can you do that with it? Really?
1: Yeah, I don't think so. Right. I mean, you could turn the mouthpiece a little bit.
0: Yeah.
1: And that would change the pitch. But interesting. So
0: it was very well controlled, however
1: it was. It was very well. Of course, it was Yusuf Lateef.
0: Yeah.
1: So, you know, we are approaching the top of the hour.
0: So is it time to say the words?
1: It's time to say those words.
0: Those words. What
1: those famous
0: words?
1: Those well-worn words. Well-worn. 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
0: Yes.
1: We can say that, right?
0: Yes, we can.
1: And you can call us at 508-487-2619. We're just here kind of, spinning some records and talking and... You know, we're just like you. We're just everyday folk. We're just like you. You know, just give us a call. You know, we'll hang. It'd be fun. Come on, call up. You know, whatever. Let's take this opportunity to give you some info.
0: Excellent.
1: Some of the
0: what's going on?
1: The 411. Is that what?
0: The 411. Yes.
1: Yeah. The 411. I often get that wrong. I say, I'm going to give you the 911. That's wrong.
0: No, that's wrong. Not the right thing.
1: Okay. Celebrate the legendary music. I don't know if you knew about that. I didn't know about this. Celebrate the legendary music of an American icon at the Truro Public Library on Saturday, September 19th at 2 p.m. Two-time Boston Music Award nominee Matt York presents an afternoon of classic tunes and captivating stories celebrating the seven-decade career of Willie Nelson.
0: Wow.
1: Author of The Words and Wisdom of Willie Nelson. Oh, York, author of The Words and Wisdom of Willie Nelson, brings his signature storytelling and musical talent to the library. His signature storytelling. Storytelling.
0: Yeah.
1: And musical talent to the library. 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So that sounds great.
0: It does sound great.
1: That's great.
0: Yeah.
1: That's September 19th at 2 p.m., Saturday, September 19th, 2 p.m. at the Truro Library.
0: Cool.
1: Okay, and why don't we just leave it at that? We'll get to some other stuff. Let me read this. So programming on WOMR is made possible by members like you and sustaining members like DJ Fred.
0: That's me.
1: Steve Henley, Jane Lavoie.
0: I don't know.
1: Joanne Burns, Gus and Ollie, Jackie Riley, Maureen and Brewster in memory of her favorite sailor, Michael Gunning, and... Alex O'Brien. So thank you to all of you.
0: Thank you, thank you.
1: Including you, Fred.
0: Oh, yeah, you're welcome.
1: For supporting the station and being a sustaining member of this program, or at least this time slot.
0: This time slot, yeah.
1: Yeah, it may be another program in this time slot. So, but we appreciate that.
0: I'm not sure when I did that.
1: Yeah, right. When did you do that? Well, I can tell you when you did that, actually.
0: It was before we were in the air.
1: Yeah. WOMR is powered by community, and right now your support matters more than ever. 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There we go. Did that.
0: Excellent.
1: Okay. And so what are you going to play? What do you got?
0: Do you know the band Brave Combo?
1: I do know the band Brave Combo.
0: Yeah. So I have their album Humansville, which came out, was recorded during the spring of 1988. So I guess it's probably a 1989 release on Rounder Records.
1: Mm-hmm.
0: And this was actually, I guess, their third album. And we're going to hear the track Tubular Jugs, which is their version of Tubular Bells by Mike Oldfield.
1: Are they blowing over the top of the jugs?
0: I don't know. I don't remember, but yeah. I was intrigued.
1: That's intriguing. I totally agree with your...
0: I actually shared the stage with them once.
1: You did?
0: Yeah. The Philharmonic, Chandler Travis Philharmonic was on the... We played some music festival. I'm trying to remember where it was. I think Johnstown, uh-huh. Pennsylvania. And
1: Johnstown.
0: Johnstown.
1: Oh, okay.
0: Not Jonestown.
1: Johnstown was a different thing.
0: Yeah. Yeah. Johnstown had a flood many, many years ago.
1: Oh, really?
0: Like 100 years ago.
1: Oh, well.
0: But.
1: Okay.
0: Yeah. And they were on, I think they were on After Us.
1: Uh huh.
0: Yeah, and it was fun. There was a little camaraderie behind it.
1: You get to hang with them a little bit.
0: A little bit.
1: Yeah.
0: A little bit. They were very nice.
1: Mm-hmm. Maybe this song is about that situation.
0: It could be. Who knows?
1: Yeah, you don't know.
0: No, I don't think so. I think it was about 16 years after this was recorded.
1: They might have projected into the future.
0: Maybe. They're very talented.
1: They're very, deep people. So, and then
0: I think we're going to hear from Jacques Brel.
1: Well, that's 90-degree turn.
0: I have two Jacques Brel albums. So wow. We're going to hear from at least one of them. We're going to hear from one of them now. I think we're going to hear the track La La La or Le Vieux. Le Vieux.
1: Le Vieux?
0: Le Vieux.
1: Le Vieux. Le Vieux?
0: I don't know.
1: Le Vieux?
0: I should go with La La La. It's easier to pronounce.
1: La La La. Je ne parle pas français. Okay. Well, we'll listen to Brave Combo.
0: Yes.
1: And the Tubular Jugs. That sounds
0: tubular
1: really
0: Tubular Jugs.
1: Okay, I'm ready for that. Let's go. Oh.

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0: Jacques Brel.
1: Yeah. What was he? What was he singing about?
0: He was singing, "Old people speak no more. They only complain with their feeble eyes. Poor even while rich. Whoa. Illusions gone. All they have is one heart for two of them."
1: Whoa, that's pretty cold.
0: "The smells of thyme and lavender fill their home. When one has lived too long, then living in Paris is like living in the provinces."
1: Why is he being so mean?
0: I don't know.
1: To the old people.
0: I don't know.
1: That's not very nice.
0: But it was a beautiful song.
1: It was a beautiful song. Huh.
0: Yeah.
1: I almost wish I hadn't asked for the translation. Yeah. Yeah.
0: Wow. But I'm going to keep that. Yeah. And also the Brave Combo, Humansville.
1: Now that was funny.
0: That was really funny.
1: Not what either of us expected.
0: No, it wasn't.
1: We thought there'd be, the jugs would be used in some other way.
0: Yeah.
1: But it was about the Little Brown Jug song.
0: Into Tubular Bells.
1: Into Tubular Bells.
0: Yes.
1: Which maybe was played by hitting jugs. We
0: could
1: don't
0: have
1: know.
0: Been. Yeah.
1: Yeah. Yeah. But look. That was funny.
0: That was.
1: I was very amused.
0: Me too.
1: Yeah. Well, all right. Well, let's carry on, shall we?
0: Carry on. Yes.
1: Yeah, carry on. So next, or actually, we alphabetically skipped over this one, but we're going to get back to it now. It's the John Lennon solo album, John Lennon Plastic Ono Band.
0: And, classic.
1: Yeah, a classic. This came out in when? I don't know. 1970?
0: It
1: really?
0: Could be, yeah.
1: Yay. With John Lennon on guitar, piano, and vocals. But Billy Preston is playing piano on the track we're going to hear, which is God. And Phil Spector is playing on piano on another track. And Yoko Ono on Wind.
0: All right.
1: Ringo is on drums, and Klaus Voormann is playing bass.
0: Yeah.
1: And we're going to hear the track God.
0: Cool.
1: No, we're going to hear... Oh, wait. No, we're going to hear the track Love. I misspoke. We're going to hear the track Love with Phil Spector on piano. Love is real. Real is love. Love is feeling. Feeling love. Love is wanting to be loved.
0: That's a lot nicer than what Jacques Brel was singing.
1: It is. It's nicer. And from there, we're going to go to Herbie Mann.
0: Oh, nice.
1: Herbie Mann, the flute player. You know, we've been hearing a lot of flute tonight.
0: We have.
1: Which makes me very happy because I love hearing and playing the flute.
0: But Chandler already turned off the show.
1: Well, you know, it's his loss.
0: It is.
1: What can I say?
0: Yeah.
1: It's funny. Here's a little interview with Herbie Mann. When a musician starts playing, he more or less knows what he wants to do. It depends on what's surrounding him. If he's in New York, he hears Latin music, starts working with Machito, then he's going to feel the Latin thing. He's going to improvise in that framework. I'm just going to read a little more of this. When I was in high school, there was no such thing as a jazz job. You'd play bar mitzvahs and weddings and sneak in a couple of choruses of Bernie's tune if nobody was listening, which is a great tune, Bernie's tune. I've been playing that actually with some people. So now for the jazz players, there are only a couple of dance bands. Primarily the rock groups give the young white musicians the same chance to swing as the rhythm and blues band gave the black musicians. Well, Herbie Mann, you know, he was really influential on a lot of people, including me. And so we're going to hear this is the best of Herbie Mann. It's a Atlantic Jazz Anthology. And there are two versions of Coming Home, Baby on this album. We're going to hear the first one. The piece was composed by Ben Tucker and Bob DeRoe. And playing bass on this, Ben Tucker is playing bass with Ahmad Abdul Malik, also playing bass. The bass solo is by Ben Tucker, for those of you keeping track. And the conga drum player is Ray Montilla. Chief Bey is playing African drum and percussion, Rudy Collins on drums. And recorded in 1961 at the Village Gate. The other version has different personnel, of course, recorded at Newport Jazz Festival in 1965 with Chick Corea is playing bass. Ben Tucker is still playing bass. I'm sorry. Chick Corea is playing piano. Ben Tucker is still playing bass on that one. And Patato Valdez is playing conga drums.
0: Cool.
1: I once had a set of conga drums that were Potato signed.
0: Oh, really?
1: Yeah.
0: Nice.
1: Conga drums. Anyway, so we're going to hear John Lennon and then Herbie Mann with Coming Home, Baby.

0: That was cool. That was very cool.
1: That was Herbie Mann.
0: That's a sure. Nice feel.
1: And body's cool, kind of.
0: Yeah.
1: Yeah. Flute is a cool instrument. I just want to, put that out there.
0: I agree.
1: Yeah. I mean, not everybody agrees.
0: I think that was nice. Yeah. Not everybody agrees. It's
1: not
0: true.
1: Everybody agrees. That we can name names. We won't name names.
0: I did earlier.
1: Yeah, you did. Okay.
0: And before Herbie Mann, we heard John Lennon.
1: We heard John Lennon.
0: Gorgeous tune.
1: Yeah, really nice.
0: That was beautiful.
1: Yeah, with the piano by, what's his name?
0: Phil Spector.
1: Phil Spector, that's the guy. And there was a little outro, which I wasn't sure that was going to happen, but that happened.
0: It did.
1: Yeah, a little outro, a little beautiful little outro.
0: Yeah.
1: So, well, that's what we do. We bring you, that's the music we bring you. That's some of the music we bring you.
0: Some of it, yeah.
1: Yeah. And happy to do it.
0: Indeed, indeed. This is Trash or Treasure. My name's Fred. That's Ken.
1: I'm Ken. Yeah.
0: And we play records.
1: We play some of our records and talk about them a little bit. Chat about the state of the world, maybe even.
0: I've got three in the go away pile.
1: Whoa.
0: I'm donating them to three records to the WOMR record store.
1: I think we should just be right. We should be comfortable with calling them trash. I know we hesitated because, you don't want to call. But I think, come on, this show's called Trash or Treasure.
0: It is called Trash or Treasure.
1: Let's just call them trash.
0: All right. They are not treasures. Let me put it
1: that
0: way.
1: They're not treasures, yeah. Okay. Well, look what I did.
0: Well, that's a nice album cover right there.
1: It is. All right. I think
0: that goes over so well on radio.
1: I know.
0: Visual cues like that.
1: Visual cues. Yeah, well, we're having fun. So you got some things queued up.
0: I do, as
1: I understand it.
0: I have another Jacques Brel tune called La La La.
1: Oh, that was, okay.
0: That's what I thought I was going to play in the last one. Then I realized I had the wrong record. So La La La by Jacques Brel.
1: Mm-hmm.
0: And then we're going to hear from a little neo soul. From Leon Bridges. Do you know Leon Bridges?
1: No, I don't know Leon Bridges.
0: This is from his debut album, Coming Home, which unfortunately had significant water damage.
1: Coming Home.
0: Yeah, I know. We're going to hear the track River, I believe.
1: Okay.
0: Which is the closing track.
1: Which also was ironic since you just mentioned that it had water damage.
0: Yes, indeed. Yeah, significant water damage on this particular.
1: But the record seems relatively unscathed.
0: The record itself looks okay.

tous les ventres d'autres sang. Si aider, je boirai donc seul ma pension de cigale. Il faut bien être lorsque l'on a

0: That was Leon Bridges. And the track is called The River, or just River, I think.
1: I love that.
0: Yeah, I did too. That's from the album Coming Home.
1: Coming Home, which, you know.
0: Yeah, which you played.
1: I played Coming Home Baby from Herbie Mann. So that was, there was a little, it's like we did that on purpose.
0: It's almost like we did it on purpose.
1: It's like we did that on purpose.
0: And before that, a track by Jacques Brel, La La La, which I didn't love that track, but I'm going to keep it because it's Jacques Brel, and I think there's probably other songs on that album that are fun.
1: Okay. You can do that.
0: That's okay with you?
1: You're allowed to do that.
0: Thank you. Thank you.
1: Yeah. I guess that would mean it's my turn now.
0: I believe it is.
1: We're kind of doing back and forth.
0: A little back and forth, yeah.
1: First you, then me, then you.
0: Then me.
1: Then me. Yeah. So what I'm going to go on with is Marc Almond. Marc Almond was a very cool group back in, I'm going to say, the late 70s. And John Mark played classical guitar, electric guitar, some bass. Johnny Almond played saxophones, baritone, tenor, alto, and soprano, and vibes, and conga drums, and alto and bass flute. Whoa, the guy was like happening.
0: All over the place.
1: Yeah. Tommy Eyre, E-Y-R-E, playing keyboards, and Roger Sutton playing bass and percussion. A very interesting group. And I was big into this album. We're going to listen to the first track, which is called The Ghetto. I don't really remember it. I loved it, but I don't remember it very well. So we're going to hear that. And then we're going to go into one of my all-time favorite musicians, John Martin.
0: All right.
1: John Martin. He we're going to listen to, I think this is probably his second solo album. He was married to Beverly Martin, and they put out a bunch of things together, John and Beverly Martin. But then he went off, they separated, and he went off and did some solo things, including a just incredible album called Solid Air. And we'll play some of that maybe in 2 weeks, or maybe we'll have time to do it tonight. But this is his second solo album, I believe, called Inside Out. And what I'd like to play on this is Make No Mistake. And I'm looking for the personnel on here. I don't see it anywhere, so we're not going to know about the personnel. We're going to start out with Marc Almond and then move on to John Martin. Right here on Trash or Treasure.
0: Hey,
1: on WOMR and WFMR.

0: that's an ending.
1: That's an ending. Make no mistake.
0: Wow.
1: It's love.
0: It's love.
1: This is a love-themed show, actually, because we had love from John Lennon.
0: From John Lennon,
1: You know, John Martin, by the way, if you don't know, it's M-A-R-T-Y-N, John Martin. Check it out, J-O-H-N, John Martin. excuse me. He was kind of, I see him as in the mold of early Van Morrison. You know, I mean, later Van Morrison got a little, I don't know, commercial for my taste, but... Early Van Morrison, very improvisational, very sort of transcendent.
0: Yeah,
1: the singing. He was in another space when he was singing. He was like totally eyes rolled back, kind of, and that's what John Martin was like. So, you know, we're not going to have time this show to play more from John Martin, but I look forward to it in the next program.
0: Me too. Yeah. So, Ken.
1: So, Fred.
0: I have a record to play.
1: I think you should play it.
0: This is... Brinsley Schwartz.
1: Okay. And by the way, that's why we're here, to play records.
0: Play records, yes.
1: Yeah, so that's perfect.
0: And keeping on the love theme,
1: oh,
0: we're going to hear the Nick Lowe composition, Peace, Love, and Understanding.
1: Oh, man.
0: This is a live favorites, live at the Top Rank, Cardiff, on June 19th, 1974. This is a re-release that came out, somewhere in the last 10 years, I think.
1: Okay, I didn't know they covered that. Well, I guess a lot of people have.
0: Well, Nick Lowe wrote it.
1: I know. Oh, Nick Lowe is in Brinsley Schwartz?
0: And Nick Lowe was in Brinsley Schwartz.
1: Oh, I didn't know that.
0: I think this is the original version of it.
1: Oh, I was not aware that he was in this band.
0: Yeah.
1: Oh, wow. Was this his first band?
0: I think so.
1: Wow, okay. Who else is in the band?
0: Ian Gomm on guitar and vocals, Nick Lowe bass guitar vocals, Billy Rankin on drums. Brinsley Schwartz is the namesake of the band.
1: I see.
0: So you can put it, I suppose, under B or S, but I put it under B because the band is called Brinsley Schwartz. Guitars, alto and tenor sax and vocals, and Bob Andrews on keyboards, alto sax and vocals.
1: So the band was led by a sax player.
0: Yeah.
1: Right the hell on, you know? All right, we don't have much time, so let's play this.
0: All right, here we go.
1: Yeah, here we go.

0: little pub rock to close up the show.
1: That's
0: good. Running out of time. Maybe we'll play it again when we.
1: Yeah, I think
0: a couple
1: we should.
0: Weeks.
1: Great. What a great song. Great song. And we were just talking about when he was at Payment and backed by Lost Straitjackets.
0: So cool.
1: Great show. So we're going to.
0: I think it's time to say goodbye.
1: I think it's time to say goodbye. So I had a good time.
0: Me too.
1: We'll see you in 2 weeks.
0: See you in 2 weeks.
1: And I think that's that. 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

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We began with The Grateful Dead in Ann Arbor, April 6, 1989. Continuing with set two, you heard Drums, Space, and I Will Take You Home. We'll get right back to that set when The Grateful Dead Hour continues.

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I'm gans@well.com. This has been Grateful Dead Hour number 1980. Thank you for your kind attention, everybody. I'm David Gans, and I'll meet you back here next week.

Hey everybody, it's Alfre Woodard. I'm telling you to saddle up, Cape Cod. 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Expect high-flying acrobatics, outrageous characters, a little bit of sass, and loads of surprises. 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
2: That's me, Jamie. Jamie DeLapa. We're going to go searching for the first rock and roll song. We're not going to find it. We never find it. The idea that there is a first rock and roll song, very popular idea, but nobody else has found it either. And it assumes that there's a definition of rock and roll. And the problem is, I can't define rock and roll. I can't define blues. I can't define jazz. I lived it all my life. I can't define these things. For every definition of a music and every 100 examples that support it, you can always find a couple that completely destroy that definition. Like, for instance, the phrase rock and roll. You gotta have that defined if you're gonna find the first one. Let's just go back to 1934. Let's do two songs from New Orleans, starting in 1934, singing about rock and roll.
3: Rock and roll, yeah.

And speaking of definitions, wasn't doo-wop rock and roll? And didn't doo-wop precede Elvis and all the people that are credited with rock and roll?

0: Royal Jokers. Yeah, the name of the band is the Royal Jokers. She's Mine, All Mine. The Scarlets from New Haven, Connecticut. Indian Fever. And then the Versatiles, Passing By. Started all off with an unreleased recording of the 5 discs. Doing that classic song, Sunday Kind of Love. Unreleased songs, I tell you what, it's collector's music we're playing tonight. It's collector's music we play every show. Music you've never heard, musicians you've never heard of. Try looking for, searching for the first rock and roll song. Got a lot of photos, playlists, links. Yeah, sausage links. You get them on the internet. You get them from this show. Here's Eddie Cochran.
1: Well, I'm a uptown cat.
2: Yeah, living a crazy pad.
1: Well, I'm a lady.

a spectacular song. The Tibbs Brothers. Singing a song that was written by Doc Pomus. They said, hey Doc, why don't you come on up and sing with us? So yeah, the Tibbs Brothers along with Doc Pomus. Wake up, Miss Rip Van Winkle. Keep that Rip Van Winkle in mind. We're coming back to that sleepyhead. The Cool Cats preceded Bob and Vic along with the Cool Cats. Cross-Eyed Susie, Wake Up. The Upsetters, that's Larry Birdsong, Leonard Carbo. Oh, so many people were in that great band that backed up Little Richard and some of his best recordings. Wake Up. Wake Up is the name of the song. Complete with real snoring sounds. Otis Blackwell, Wake Up Fool. Started off with Eddie Cochran. Tired and Sleepy. Oh, I bet you thought there'd only be one song about Rip Van Winkle. In the rock and roll catalog, there's always a topical song. There's always another one that you never thought you'd hear.

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0: Sister Golda Hayes. Didn't have to wake me this morning. Preceded that with the Zodiacs. That's not Maurice Williams' band, the Zodiacs. This is a Jamaican band. Zodiacs, wake me, shake me. Baba Brooks and the Zodiacs. Otis Williams and the Charms. Don't wake the kids. Started off with the Nutmegs. Talk about a guy that doesn't want to wake up in the morning. Rip Van Winkle. You know that song, Waking Up Is Hard to Do? Oh, no, wait, that's Making Up Is Hard to Do. Yeah, something like that. I'm Jamie. Jamie DeLappa. Coming up is this guy, the Honey Dripper. You know one of those honey drippers. They're just so smooth. They're like sticky, sweet, and just so over the top. Billy Williams talking about that honey dripper guy.
1: Boy.
2: Now, boy.
1: The honey dripper.
2: The honey dripper.
1: He's a killer.
2: Yes, he's going wild, crazy, crazy, crazy.
1: The honey dripper is salt, sweet, hot, and he's a mellow cat. I really, a mellow have that.

Name of the band is The Shades. From Atlanta or Memphis or something like that. Probably around 1959. The name of the song, Splashin'. Jimmy Evans preceded The Joint's Really Jumpin'. The Rumblers, one of those Southern California bands whose every other word was boss. Yeah, that was really a boss song. The Rumblers are really boss. The name of the song is Intersection. They took a break from the boss thing. Billy Williams Quartet, The Honey Dripper. Yeah, just as sweet and sickly as honey. And me, I'm Jamie. I've been doing this show for years and years. Every week, listening to hundreds and hundreds of songs. Trying to find that first rock and roll song. Getting lost in things like, I don't know how to define this. What is this I'm listening to? And I'll be damned about this topic. The longer I'm in it, the more I'm unable to define any music or meaning. Wait a minute. Nobody ever danced with joy because they could define what they're hearing.

0: the great Jimmy Dickens, along with the Country Boys. You'll like the name of the song. Self-Reverential, Raisin' the Dickens. Wonderful guitar playing there, huh? The Prowlers proceeded with Rock Me Baby and started off with the Morgan Twins at the TV Hop. Well, I'm Jamie, and yeah, we've been searching for the first rock and roll song. I thought I had it. It was trapped right over there in the corner. I dove for it, wrapped it around my arms. I hit my head. I was knocked out for a second, came back into consciousness. It was gone. Little tracks all up and down my body. It got away again. But I tell you what, I'll keep looking. I'll keep searching for that first rock and roll song. Will you?
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7: The Beatles are great, Bobby and Cecil. 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
8: 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I don't care what anybody thinks. I love the Beatles for them, and I'll always love them. Even when I'm 105 and an old grandmother, I'll love them. And Paul McCartney, if you are listening, Adrian from Brooklyn loves you with all her heart.
9: 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That's what happens to me. I can't help it. I mean, I have to move around. I can't stand still. I've tried it, and I can't do it.
10: Now, wait a minute. 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
11: And

0: but my way was dark at night. It would shine as bright as light when I was trying to get to you.
1: Elvis, recorded on July 11th, 1955, at Sun Records. Trying to Get to You, it would not be released until Elvis's debut album with RCA, released in March of 1956. Elvis would perform the song throughout his career. He recorded a version for his 1968 comeback TV special, wearing his black leather suit. He also performed it during his last concert tour in 1977. Before that, we heard from the Beatles from May of 1967 with the title track to their Sgt. Pepper's Lonely Hearts Club Band album, followed by With a Little Help from My Friends. The album spent much of the summer of 1967 at number one on Billboard's album chart, as well as number one in the UK.
2: Thank you very much.
1: My name is Steve Chelmsford. I'd like to welcome you to another episode of The Mop Tops and The King, an hour of Beatles and Elvis music with some fun surprises in between. Today's episode is number 768, and I hope you enjoy today's show. Let's head back to January of 1969. Let's head up on the roof in downtown London, 3 Savile Row. Here are the Beatles with Don't Let Me Down.

0: Elvis from 1965, from the soundtrack to the movie Tickle Me. It's a long, lonely highway. It ran during the opening credits of the film. My name is Steve Chelmsford. You're listening to The Mop Tops and The King from Chelmsford, USA.
1: This album sounded like it was a bunch of guys who got down, had a blast, were carousing, were drinking buddies. Is that what this album really is all about? Even
2: we're
1: more
2: drinking
1: so?
2: Drinking Dos Equis, buddies.
1: No, were you carousing as much as it sounds like?
2: No, we had fun. We worked hard. I mean, we do tend to work very hard, but it's fun work. You know, we just all get guitars and we say, what about this? Ding, ding, ding, ding. And then we end up with a tune, basically.
1: Didn't you think that the chemistry was really there, though, that the second you sat down together, all this weirdness would erupt again?
3: Well, we hoped it would.

0: From 1988, The Traveling Wilburys with End of the Line. The Traveling Wilburys, a band formed by George Harrison, along with his good friends Bob Dylan, Tom Petty, Jeff Lynne, and Roy Orbison. The album, Traveling Wilburys Volume 1, was a huge success, reaching number 3 on Billboard's album chart and selling over 3 million copies. My name is Steve Chelmsford. 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
1: Thank you very much.
0: It's time now to venture south to the great state of Texas to visit with our very dear friend, Priscilla Rose of Texas, with this week's Spotlight on Elvis.
2: This is Priscilla Rose of Texas with this week's Spotlight on Elvis. 40 years ago, Elvis was in the first class of honorees in the Rock and Roll Hall of Fame. Established in 1983, the Hall of Fame was created to document and celebrate the history of rock music and the people who brought that genre to fruition. The first class of Hall of Fame inductees were honored 3 years later on January 23, 1986. Elvis was inducted by brothers Sean and Julian Lennon, sons of another rock legend, John Lennon. Part of Elvis's induction included a letter from Lisa Marie Presley, read aloud by Jack Soden, the CEO of Graceland, and an acceptance speech was given by Elvis's lifelong friend George Klein. In his speech, George quoted two artists who were influenced by Elvis, and I quote, "Buddy Holly said Elvis opened the door for us all. And John Lennon said, before Elvis, there was nothing. Without Elvis Presley, there would never have been the Beatles," end quote. In addition to Elvis, the first group of inductees included Chuck Berry, James Brown, Sam Cooke, Ray Charles, Fats Domino, Little Richard, the Everly Brothers, Buddy Holly, and Jerry Lee Lewis. I mean, wow, they are all rock and roll pioneers. So it was perfect for them, Elvis included, to be in the inaugural group. I'm Priscilla Rose of Texas, and this has been Spotlight on Elvis.

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4: 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And we're the Cavern Beatles, directly from Liverpool.
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4: Yay!
0: What was that? Woo.

0: The Beatles, from their 1968 animated film, Yellow Submarine, with a song written by George Harrison, only a northern song, a little psychedelic track for you. Before that, we heard from Elvis from 1956, covering Little Richard with Tutti Frutti. My name is Steve Chelmsford. You're listening to The Mop Tops and The King from Chelmsford, USA.
1: Did you meet Elvis?
2: No, I never met Elvis.
1: That's incredible to me.
2: You know why? The Daily Mirror, an English tabloid that still exists. Very, you know, there were, you always did publicity with the Daily Mirror, and the Beatles did it. There was a showbiz journalist, I can't remember his name, very famous at the time. And he took the Beatles in Los Angeles to see, to visit with Elvis.
1: Yeah.
2: And they, there's pictures of this.
1: Yeah.
2: They went up to Elvis's house and his pool. And
1: they walked in and he was playing bass.
2: Was he?
1: Watching TV, playing bass.
2: Okay.
1: But they were all high. The Beatles were high. And they, none of them have their story straight. None of them can remember.
2: They don't remember anything.
1: Yeah.
2: But I remember John telling me,
3: you know, you should never meet your heroes. I would never meet Elvis, Mick, if I were you.
1: That's fascinating, yeah.
2: And so I didn't. I took John's advice.
1: Yeah.
2: It was really stupid of me, really. But I mean,
3: I would love to have met Elvis. Why I take John's advice?
2: But I mean, at the time,
1: yeah,
2: it seemed to ring. Well, that means.
1: No. He famously, in the 64 tour, he kept saying, the minute they got to America, John kept saying, where's Elvis? Where's Elvis? Where's Elvis? That's all the only person he wanted to meet. Then they met Elvis. And in Bel Air at his house.
3: Yeah.
1: And John walked out and said, where's Elvis? Because that was not the guy he wanted to meet.
2: Yeah.
1: He disappointed him.
2: Yeah. And he told me that all this story more than once.
1: Yeah.
2: And so it sort of put me off. So I wanted to keep my Elvis to myself, my version of Elvis.
1: Yeah.
2: And so I didn't want my version of Elvis shattered like John's was. But maybe my Elvis version would have been different.

Elvis from February of 1970. He was live on stage in Las Vegas with his cover of C.C. Rider, a song that Elvis would begin many of his concerts with in the 1970s, a song dating back to the 1920s. You're listening to The Mop Tops and The King. My name is Steve Chelmsford. We have a very good friend. His name is Mike Warren. He's from Worcester, Massachusetts. He's a lover of the blues. He's also a DJ at WCUW. Mike has sent us a list of over 100 Beatles and Elvis covers. It's time to play one. Here's Fats Domino from 1968, covering the Beatles with Lady Madonna.

0: Released in February of 1962, Elvis with Anything That's Part of You. It hit number 31 on the Hot 100. It was the B-side to Elvis's number one hit, Good Luck Charm. The song features Floyd Kramer on piano. You're listening to The Mop Tops and The King.
1: I'm Ringo and I play the drums.
2: I'm Paul and I play the bass.
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4: I'm John and I too play a guitar. Sometimes I play the fool.

The Beatles from August of 1968 with Revolution, written by John Lennon. It was John's answer to the tumultuous year that was 1968. My name is Steve Chelmsford. You're listening to The Mop Tops and The King from Chelmsford, USA.

0: Hi, this is Janet from Brooklyn. 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
1: Thank you very much, Janet. It's time now to venture south to the great state of Tennessee to visit with our very good friend, Mr. Dan Ealy.
2: I'm Dan Ealy reporting for The Mop Tops and the King. Today's subject, the historic RCA Studio B in Nashville, Tennessee. Built in 1957 at the request of RCA Steve Sholes and Chet Atkins, largely to accommodate Elvis's exploding stardom, this modest brick building became the birthplace of the Nashville sound. For Elvis, it was his nighttime sanctuary. He famously booked the studio from 6 p.m. until dawn, recording over 200 iconic songs. It was within these walls that the King laid down tracks such as Stuck on You, It's Now or Never, and the Grammy-winning How Great Thou Art. Legend has it that Elvis would sometimes ask for the lights to be turned down low, wanting the studio dark, to give his vocals a haunting, prayer-like feel. The RCA Studio B, sometimes known as the home of 1,000 hits, remains a magical place. When you visit, you can see the exact spot on the studio floor where Elvis would stand for his vocal takes. The original sound remains intact, a living, breathing testament to a time when the King ruled the studio. I'm Dan Ealy reporting for The Mop Tops and the King.

0: Thank you very much. Thank you. Well, this next song will have to be our last one for this evening.
1: Yes. Oh, yes.
0: You know, sorry, but... So, we'd like to thank everybody here tonight for coming along. Thank you very much. Thank you. Thank you very much. And we all hope that you've enjoyed the show. Have you enjoyed the show? Good. Great. Lovely. Thank you very much. We'd like to carry on with a song which was on our first Capitol album. We hope you enjoy the song. The song's called All My Lovin'.

0: The Beatles live at the Hollywood Bowl, recorded on August 23rd, 1964, in front of a throng of screaming fans. The Beatles were amazing.
1: Thank you very much. Thank you.
0: Before that, we heard from Elvis with Knight Rider, recorded in October of 1961 and later released on the Elvis album Potluck in 1962. It would also be featured in Elvis's 1965 movie Tickle Me. The song Knight Rider also featured the legendary saxophone playing of Boots Randolph.
2: Thank you very much.
0: My name is Steve Chelmsford. You're listening to The Mop Tops and The King.
3: Yeah, you, busboy. Come on over here.
4: Lady tells me you sing, that right?
5: Well,
4: You better be right, because if it ain't, then the lady is lying.
5: Okay, I sing. So what?
4: Nothing. Just want to make sure she was telling the truth, that's all. Just a minute. I want to make sure you're telling the truth, too. I'd like to hear you. Go on up there and sing a song for me.
5: Now?
4: Yeah, now. Right now. And you better be a singer.
6: Ladies and gentlemen, we have a little surprise for you. There's a great new singer here tonight, the busboy. No, on the level. A very good friend of Mr. Fields says this guy can really go. So let's all get together and give a real good listen to... What's your name, kid?
4: Caruso.
6: Caruso, the busboy. Come on.
7: If you're looking for trouble, you came to the right place. If you're looking for trouble, just look right in my face. I was born standing up and talking back.

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0: Yeah.
1: Elvis from 1958 with Trouble. It was written by Jerry Lieber and Mike Stoller. One of my all-time favorite Elvis scenes from all of his movies was when Elvis sang Trouble in King Creole.
2: Thank you. You're beautiful.
1: My name is Steve Chelmsford. I'd like to thank you very much for joining me today on the Mop Tops and the King. I hope you've enjoyed today's show. Special thanks to Priscilla Rose of Texas, Dan Ely, and all the stations that carry the show. Thank you very much. But most of all, thank you. We'll see you next week. Bye-bye.

0: Hey, Ringo, brother, is that you?
1: Oh, that's me, Elvis. How have you been, my friend?
0: Man, I've been just great. I just finished the last episode of The Mop Tops and the King.

0: Or make a mind.
1: Hello, everybody. I'm Dusty Fender.
2: Thanks, Mo.
3: I'd like to say thank you on behalf of the group and ourselves, and I hope we pass the audition.
4: Elvis has left the building. Thank you and good night.
5: Welcome to Possibly, where we take on huge problems like the future of our planet and break them down in small questions with unexpected answers. I'm Megan Hall. In this episode, we're going to be looking at what it really means for something to be better for the environment. To find out, we're going to talk about an instance where it's not so clear. We had Shira Walpowitz and Malia Hunda from our Possibly team look into this.
6: Hi, Megan.
7: Hi.
5: So when we're thinking about environmental issues, how do we decide what makes something better for the environment?
6: Well, that's a pretty broad question. So let's think it through with an example, one that's been a hot topic recently in Rhode Island.
8: Rhode Island's goal to commit to 100% renewable energy by 2033 has caused an increase in solar development across the state.
6: But to build many of those solar fields, developers have had to cut down some forests. This hasn't made the neighbors or even some environmental activists very happy.
8: To help us understand the situation, we spoke with Professor Dawn King. She works on a lot of these tough sustainability issues here at Brown.
9: I am a senior lecturer at the Institute for Environment and Society at Brown University, and I'm also the director of undergraduate studies for environmental studies and sciences.
6: According to Dawn, one of the reasons that forests are being cleared for solar development is simply because Rhode Island is so tiny. Many convenient places, like parking lots or old landfills, already have solar panels.
9: We just don't have a lot of land to put solar. We have some of the most expensive dirt in the entire nation. It's usually between us and New Jersey, just for dirt.
5: Okay, but cutting down forests doesn't sound like the best way to reverse climate change. Don't trees absorb carbon dioxide?
6: They do, and that's not all. They help with water filtration, cool down temperatures, create animal habitats, a lot of things that solar panels do not.
5: So what are we supposed to do? What's better for the environment?
8: It's not an easy choice.
10: There's not one that is inherently better than the other from the environment's perspective, but there's definitely one that's better from the human perspective.
6: That's our founder, Stephen Porter.
8: He thinks the question we really should be asking is what aspects of the environment are most important to us and why.
10: There are definitely things that are good for the environment from a human perspective. I want to make it clear that, you know, there isn't one answer to that.
5: What if we're just focused on reducing greenhouse gas emissions? Which one does more, the new solar farms or the forests they're replacing?
6: Well, we did some calculations to figure that out, comparing how much carbon an average acre of Rhode Island forest would keep out of the atmosphere each year versus an acre of solar panels.
5: And what did you find out?
8: Solar panels are nearly 100 times more efficient at keeping carbon dioxide out of the atmosphere.
6: So from a human perspective, the solar panels are the obvious choice. But if you ask the rabbits or the birds, they'd probably have a different opinion.
5: Well, I don't really like the idea either, even if the solar panels are more efficient.
6: No one does. Dawn says it's going to be hard for the state to face these challenges.
9: They're going to grapple with it, quite honestly. I think a lot of folks are really hoping on the growth of renewable offshore wind.
5: But can't wind farms hurt birds and sea life?
8: There's a topic for another episode. And it's complicated, but yes, there's always trade-offs.
5: I guess what you're saying is, in many cases, there really is no one solution that is better for the environment. Something could be better or worse in certain ways, but not necessarily better overall.
8: Exactly. But for our listeners looking to make conscious environmental choices, Stephen has a suggestion.
10: Don't allow yourself to be lulled by, I did something good for the environment, therefore I can do this other thing that's bad for the environment, because they're usually not equivalent.
6: And that's what Possibly is here for. Hopefully our show offers a little perspective when you're making tough decisions.
5: Thanks, Shira and Malia. 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
2: Hello and welcome to the Global Village. I'm Chris Heim.

This time in the Global Village, we'll highlight some Jamaican keyboard players, a number of different artists who made their mark actually working with some of the giants of reggae. We'll get things underway with one of those early giants. He was a member of the Scottolites and recorded in a number of different settings. We'll hear some music from Jackie Me Too, a piece that he did called Soul Call, as we begin this visit to the Global Village.

Highlighting some Jamaican keyboard players this time here in the Global Village, and one of the greats, Jackie Metu, who was part of the Scoutalites and part of so many classic sessions in the Jamaican studios. We started with some music from Jackie Metu with Soul Call. We also heard a couple of Scoutalites tunes with Jackie Metu as a featured soloist, Hanging Tree, and then Killer Diller. And Tommy McCook, who was also part of the Scoutalites and the Scoutalites lineup with Freedom Sounds. Here in the Global Village, I'm Chris Heim, and a little break when we return, we'll hear some music from another great on the keyboards from Jamaica, Tyrone Downey. He worked with a real who's who of roots reggae artists, especially with the Wailers and then the various spin-off projects that members of the Wailers, original Wailers, Peter Tosh and Bunny Wailer, and various other projects, Burning Spear, Steel Pulse, just to name a small handful of the many appearances that he made. But we'll start actually with a song that was written for him. We'll hear Grace Jones with My Jamaican Guy when we're back in just a minute here in the Global Village.

black heart man. Just like you, black heart man. Getting my share of humiliation.

highlighting some Jamaican keyboard players this time here in the Global Village. And one of the giants is Tyrone Downey. And we heard him there with some of the various constellations of Wailers members there at the end. Peter Tosh from the Legalize It album with Why Must I Cry. He also worked with Bunny Wailer on the Blackheart Man album, and we heard the title track of that. With Bob Marley and the Wailers from the Uprising album with Forever Loving John. As we mentioned, we started with a song that actually was written for him. I guess he and Grace Jones had been an item, and she wrote the tune My Jamaican Guy for Tyrone Downey. Here in the Global Village, I'm Chris Heim here with you. We will return here in just a minute, and when we do, we will hear another of the greats of Jamaican piano, originally from

Jamaica, eventually headed to the U.S., has been involved both with jazz and also reggae-inspired jazz and also calypso-inspired jazz in the course of his career. Well, here's some music that he did with the great guitarist Ernest Ranglin from their Rocksteady album, their version of Pressure Drop, coming up next when we're back here in the Global Village.

0: like that, you're gonna wind up in jail.
1: You got no right to talk like that. No right at all.

It was a dark and stormy night, and we were riding east. That's the name of the tune, Riding East, the original Western mix of that tune. That is Dub Maddox, keyboard player, synth player, programmer, and we heard him along with the legendary Rhythm Twins, Sly and Robbie, from the overdubbed release, Riding East, the tune. We also heard piano and organ and melodica player Augustus Pablo from his Pablo Meets Mr. Basie with West Abyssinia. In front of that, it was the legendary guitarist Ernest Ranglin from his Surfin' album, and the keyboard player joining him there, Robbie Lynn, who worked with a number of great reggae artists. And we heard Ernest Ranglin joining in with piano and melodica player Monty Alexander from Jamaica from an album they did together called Rock Steady, their version of Pressure Drop. And the vocal that you heard there may have been a voice you recognize. That was Toots Hibbert of Toots and the Maytals. As we've been highlighting some Jamaican keyboard players this time here in the Global Village, if you're interested in what we played on this or any of our shows, want information about what's coming up on the program, wondering what world music news might be going on, or maybe want to check out some world music videos or items related to the various shows and specials that we do, all of that is 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

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Music from Anyone Can Whistle, Candide, Carrie, Chess, Do I Hear a Waltz? It's a Bird, It's a Plane, It's Superman, Mac and Mabel, Marry Me a Little, Merlin, Merrily We Roll Along, and The Yearling. Broadway's Fabulous Flops, Sunday, September 13th at 5 p.m. There's something for everyone at Great Music Provincetown at the Unitarian Universalist Meeting House, 236 Commercial Street in the heart of Provincetown. 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
2: And I'm Jared J.B. Boyd.
1: This week on Bill Street Caravan, we have the sincere soul of Courtland Whalum on the show.
2: Grammy-nominated bluesman Guy Davis will be with us to deliver an installment of the Blues Hall of Fame, an exploration of the lives of the pioneers and innovators enshrined in the Blues Hall of Fame here in Memphis, Tennessee. Brought to you by the Blues Foundation.
1: That's all coming up right now on Bill Street Caravan.
2: Hey, Pat.
1: Hey, JB.
2: This week we've got a friend of the show and a friend to us both, Courtland Whalum, singing his heart out for the lovers who are listening.
1: Yes, many know it as Valentine's Day, and Courtland refers to it as Love Day, whatever you choose to refer to it as, and even if you don't celebrate. This past February 14th was a great opportunity to be enchanted by Mr. Whalum's talents.
2: This concert was certainly a celebration for the young man whose multiple talents have taken him on a winding journey in sound, whether acting in theater, singing in choirs, or educating youth.
1: And on this night, he added another chapter to that story as he sang love song after love song to a fittingly intimate audience.
2: Now, of course, Memphis music fans may already know the man and his talents, but in the case that you don't know him personally, you'd certainly notice he's a part of a pattern of musically inclined Whalums whose first names start with the letter K.
1: That surely ring a bell. If you're a fan of jazz and soul, you probably know his uncles, Kirk and Kevin Whalum. If you love pop, you might have recognized his brother Cameron playing trombone behind Bruno Mars.
2: And if you love hip-hop and New Age R&B, you may have heard his other brother, Kenneth Whalum III, playing sax with Maxwell or soloing on albums with Big Crit.
1: Courtland, as a vocalist, has carved his own path, but has also been integral in helping others create theirs.
2: Yeah, of course. Upon returning home to Memphis after living away in New York, he worked hands-on with students at the Stax Music Academy, as you well know, Madam Executive Director. So, how was it working with Courtland?
1: Courtland is one of the most gracious people, and how he worked with students was just amazing because you could see that all he cared about was them reaching their perfection. He was always filling them with positive thoughts, and I say that that's a Whalum trait. All of them do that. They have like all of these wonderful life-affirming things to tell you constantly. I just love it. I wish I could be in that family.
2: Same here. Well, you love him, and I love him as well. Here he is, Courtland Whalum, live on Bill Street Caravan.

When you put your arms around me, I get a fever that's so hard to bear. You give me fever.

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1: Thank you so much. 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So I want to invite a friend up. I see Miss Donna in the audience. So one of my loves, one of my Valentines is the theater. And I met Miss Dawn. She just got finished starring as the lead role in the Memphis musical, The Playhouse on the Square. And we've done a lot of things with Hattaloo Theater and other things like that together. So I invited her up to do these next two songs with me. I hope y'all can groove along, okay?

0: Thank you, Ms. Dawn Bradley. Ms. Dawn Bradley, beautiful. So,
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0: I'm gonna ask my mother, Kadir.

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1: Up next, Grammy-nominated bluesman Guy Davis takes us through the life histories of the pioneers and innovators enshrined in the Blues Hall of Fame. 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
3: Dockery Plantation spread out like a village. It had everything. Church, school, commissary, post office, train station, cemetery, and a moonshiner. Boss Dockery even printed his own money. 2,000 folks lived in the village. Dirt streets stretched past rows of shanties and dead-ended at the quarters. At noontime Saturday, that's where the crap game started. Drinking and moonshine commenced alongside it. The women gambled bad as the men. When darkness came, everyone drifted over to the big boarding house that an old lady ran. In one room, they played Georgia Skin. In another, looked like they fried every catfish out of the Sunflower River. In the big hall was the breakdown. People wrapped up around each other, dancing the shimmy and the slow drag. Charlie Patton played guitar. Charlie tossed the guitar in the air. He played it between his legs. He rode it like a mule. Once he got through clowning, he played until the Peavine train left Dockery's at 4 a.m. Charlie walked through the dock. His brogan shoes scraped the dusty gravel. Crickets and cicadas sang thick as cotton. He got in a little before sunrise. On her way to the field, Charlie's mother asked, "You going to work today?" Charlie said, "I done made my money." He said, "None of these Dockery dollars either, honey. He wants you to work for it and give it back." Charlie had a point. You couldn't really buy a train ticket to New Orleans with the money Boss Dockery printed. But Annie Patton never stopped hoping her boy would settle down on the farm. Once upon a time, she worried to Charlie's daddy, Bill. "I can't do nothing with him," Annie said. "I reckon he was called to pick that guitar." Bill said, "Well, that's all he's going to be, because it just worries him to death." Bill had got Charlie his first guitar after he caught Charlie going out the window Saturday night to hear Henry Sloan at the breakdown. Said, "I'm going to let him learn at home, because he's going to be slipping off, and I don't want that." Said, "If that's his game he want to play, let him learn just like anybody else. It ain't going to hurt him." But Annie was still scared he's going to get killed somewhere. "What you want when I root him? Sunday morning, already July hot, Charlie went out under the pecan tree with his guitar. His sister's little children came around. "Your mama's gone," Charlie said. "Get out there and shake your hips, y'all." And the children waddled and Charlie played the alphabet song. They swung until their mama came out into the yard. "Y'all ain't gonna be rascals like Charlie," she said, "on his way to hell." That kind of chilled the festivity. But those kids learn their letters. Some of the men started going off to the German war. Mr. Dockery said Uncle Sam would have to leave his best hands alone. He even kept his moonshiner hid. Didn't cover for the runty guitar picker, though. Just before day, Charlie rode the Peavine out. He carried his guitar in his hand. His pockets held a fingernail file, comb, and 2 half pints of Dockery Lightning. He brought what money he'd done made. It could go and some more had come. Didn't worry. He would need tobacco before long. The train twisted through Renova and Marigold to Mound Bayou. It jolted past Green Rose in the dust. Charlie never once looked up from his fingernails. The Peavine linked up with the yellow dog. Charlie rode the dog onto Lula. Strolling across the platform, he saw a younger fella playing guitar. Charlie stood there with his case in his hand. The young man stopped strumming and said hello. He spoke with a little hiss and a mild stutter. Said he's Tommy Johnson. "You ever been to Germany?" Charlie asked him. No, sir," Tommy sputtered. Charlie laughed. "Out of ease, boy. They'll never make a soldier out of you with that guitar. Hello.

0: In the shade of the little station, Charlie commenced a lesson for Tommy. Charlie told Tommy about playing the joints. "Keep your head down, boy. I'm telling you, them old women get to shaking them bottoms. The old man's will kill you in a moment." Tommy laughed. "You think I'm lying?" Charlie asked Tommy to play his best number.
1: "I thought you get me just so late."
0: Tommy played as pretty as Charlie played hard. He sang with a soft, yodeling sound. He finished up and looked at Charlie expectantly.
2: "There's too much running together," Charlie said. "The guitar's all right, but they got to have words that swing like a wave. It's kind of like putting shingles on a house."
0: Tommy looked down and shook his head. He said, "I made more money picking cotton than picking guitar."
2: "I don't know nothing about cotton," Charlie replied, "and don't want to."
0: He passed Tommy a flat bottle of clear liquid. Tommy took a drink. Charlie took a drink. They sank into warm numbness.
1: "It takes booze, it booze, Lord, you carry through."
0: They decided to sit in a cafe, get some fish or some ham, some cornbread and some speckled beans. Hot sauce, pepper vinegar, and a cold drink of water from a deep well cured anything.
2: "Don't give me nothing but fat meat," Charlie said to the waitress. He turned to Tommy and whispered, "Let the whiskey eat on that."
0: Charlie told Tommy about Red, the fellow who ran a joint edge of town.
2: "He don't bother decent people," Charlie said. "Tramps who don't have respect for themselves or anyone else. They fool around getting Red's way, Red just shoot them."
0: Tommy's eyes opened wide.
2: "That's all," Charlie said, "and I confidently think he's right for doing it. Now he's as nice as he can be. Other than don't fool with him or get out of line around him, because he sure will kill you."
0: Talking about Red reminded Charlie of Germany again.
2: "You can either die trying to live free here," he said, "or you can die trying to free someone else over there."
0: Tommy looked startled. Charlie dropped coins on the table and they stood. The cafe screen door slammed behind them. Charlie bought a cigar from the dry goods and marched up the dirt road. He chomped on a cigar and opened the second bottle of lightning. Tommy got a swig.
2: "Music is something you gotta burn the midnight oil on," Charlie said. "Don't care what kind of teacher you got."
0: Tommy had heard about enough, but he couldn't figure a way to give Charlie the slip out on the big road. They came to a small brick building. The front door was painted the color of blood.
2: "Here we are," Charlie said.
0: It dawned on Tommy this was the place Charlie told him about, Red's. Tommy gulped down the rest of the lightning. Charlie laughed.
2: "Damn if you ain't a soldier, boy."
0: Tommy sputtered, yes, sir.
2: "It's like I told my mama," Charlie said. "We all gonna die somewhere."
0: They stepped inside, and the red door slammed behind them.

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0: AutoZone is proud to support Bill Street Caravan and many other arts organizations that strengthen

0: flair and creativity that he would Maxwell or even his own.
1: And a lot of what makes his performance special is his ability to bravely reconstruct these covers, which really allows him to stand out, even in familiar territory.
0: Standing out is something that Corlin is particularly intentional about. Specifically, he told a reporter with Memphis's Tri-State Defender when asked about how he and his brothers fit into the larger tapestry of talented Whalums that he is very cognizant of his quest to find his own niche.
1: Theater, as we mentioned before, is a domain he pretty much has all to his own. In Memphis, he's acted in productions of The Wiz and Cats. And to hear him speak of his experiences, you can truly tell the stage is freeing for him.
0: In talking with Cortland, you get this sense of warmth that really translates directly to his manner when he's in performance mode. And if you listen to the crowd in this performance, you can tell that they're truly drawn in.
1: Memphis is tight-knit, and Cortland, through his performance, showed that even an artist who is pretty much debuting can have immeasurable support for their craft, because we already love them and their talent.
0: And I just have to say, I love the single C'est La Vie that he released right before this performance. It's as smooth as all get out. And this may be a bit too much info, Pat, but it made it into my very own Valentine's Day playlist.
1: Oh, wow. I'm going to leave that right there so you don't start digging into that playlist. But here's more from Cortland Whalum live on Beale Street Caravan.
2: This next song is one of my original songs, and I'm so glad that I get to share it with you guys. If you look on Apple Music, iTunes, YouTube, Spotify, it's all there.

0: Hope you like it. Did you like it?
1: Thank y'all. Thank y'all. Thank y'all. As I said,
0: never too much.

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0: Thank you. Thank you so much.
1: All right, we're here on the Bill Street Caravan, and I've got a good friend of mine, Cortland Whalum, on the show today. How are you doing?
2: I'm great, Jared. Thank you for having me on here. I love Bill Street Caravan.
1: Hey, we're really glad that you could check in with us. I know that things are crazy right now, and so we're glad to have you calling in via phone today on the Caravan, and really, really appreciate it.
2: Of course. My honor.
1: We're looking back to Valentine's Day. Of course, people know you here in Memphis, and I'm sure it felt like that atmosphere, but it's almost sort of like a debut for you just because you were presenting yourself in this new form as an artist. Am I right?
2: That's so right. You're absolutely right. And it was such an incredible experience all the way from when I first was invited to do Green Room up until the moment it was over. It was almost surreal because so much work goes into shoot an hour or an hour and a half rather of music or so, and it was all worth it at the end just to feel the support. And it was sold out 2 weeks before the show, and just people that I didn't know, people that I knew, just came out and showed love on Love Day.
1: Why Valentine's Day for this performance?
2: I have been wanting to do a show at some day, and long story short, my mom says, you know what, you should do it on Valentine's Day. Valentine's Day is a huge holiday for a date night and just want to go out and enjoy something special and fun, and I wanted to be a part of that.
1: If you could, for those who are listening here and even those who are listening from faraway lands, could you walk us through what the name Whalum means here in Memphis?
2: I think the name Whalum means so many different things for so many people. Two things that I can't get away from, even if I tried, is church and music. And no matter what, those two seem to be interwoven with each of us. And our connection to God and to the music really drives each of us individually.
1: So many of our listeners likely know about Pat Mitchell Worley and her involvement with the Saxon Tree Academy. Tell me about your tenure there.
2: I mean, basically, I was the vocal director of the students, and I was a music theory teacher as well. And I learned so much from those kids, probably more than what I taught them, I like to think, just because their gust for life and just their enthusiasm and passion for what they want. And knowing that I have been in their shoes before, and I got to see a full graduating class just recently be ushered into the world in 2020. So I'm pleased. I feel like my work there is done. I did the best that I could do, and they did the best that they could do. And we just all had a beautiful moment. There was never a dull moment at SDAC.
1: Let's talk about your performance particularly, and specifically for this Valentine's Day Love Day performance. What was it like sort of switching gears to being a solo performer?
2: It felt like me. Let me groove. And I just wanted the whole feel of that show to connect with people, to let their hair down and just chill out with a glass of wine or their favorite cocktail or water even, and just enjoy the sounds that have impacted me so much. There's nothing more transcendent than live music to me.
1: When you look back at the set list, we're a few months removed from this show now, but it still seems so recent because there haven't been many shows. What are some of the highlights from the set list?
2: Oh, man, I love doing Luther Vandross, Never Too Much. I love doing Maxwell's Ascension. I love doing Babyface covers. I brought my actor friend, Don. We did some Marvin Gaye and Tammy Terrell. I just love, you know, the songs that move, and every instrument is doing their own thing. It's like the perfect gumbo, you know. Everything can stand alone, but when you put it together, it's magical, and I loved it. I mean, the singers, the background singers were fantastic. The song choices were strategic. I just wanted to go from as early as I felt I could go to current day with some of the best and most intriguing love songs that I feel I've ever heard.
1: Well, speaking of, C'est La Vie, which was your single that you put out just before this, I'm sure it was a highlight of that night.
2: That was good. That was the first time I got to do that. It's just one of those songs you like, put the bathtub on and light some candles, get your glass and sit back and relax. C'est La Vie means such is life. Let love lead the way. That's all this song is about, really. And that one, as well as my other original, Can We Go, Love's Paradise, is another favorite of mine. But yeah, I mean, those two, especially C'est La Vie, I got the video that was Crosstown. I shot in Crosstown. It was kind of like a package deal leading up to the show. So you can check that out on YouTube, C'est La Vie Under My Name. It was really cool to do on that night as well.
1: So what's going on now in your world with a pause on the local entertainment?
2: Man, I'm glad my show happened when it did, because I just can't imagine not having that under my belt. And then this corona thing happens, it would be heartbreaking. But I made the conscious decision to come out of this quarantine with something to show for it. So I have been doing my due diligence in terms of writing new songs, in terms of being in the studio. I've been recording at Made in Memphis as of lately with Amanda Davis. So I'm excited about sharing this when it's all said and done. Got some good songs. I get to put a collection of work together that I think fits who I am and expresses the many facets of my personality.
1: We're all excited to be able to be alongside you on that journey. And we really, really appreciate you being along for hours here on the Bill Street Caravan.
2: Of course,
1: it'd be ideal to be in person and in the studio, but we really, really appreciate that you can join us by phone.
2: Of course, man, anytime.
1: All right, well, be well, brother.
2: Thank you, Jared.
1: All right, c'est la vie.
2: C'est la vie.
1: Have a good one.
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0: That was Courtland Whalum live on Beale Street Caravan. 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

0: TUC Radio, Time of Useful Consciousness. The Life and Times of Utah Phillips, How I Became an Activist. This is the second half of a one-hour talk by the great storyteller, folk musician, organizer, and activist, Utah Phillips. You heard in part one the story of his childhood and his time in Korea. When he returned from the war, he made friends with Eamon Hennessy at the Joe Hill House for Transients and Migrants, and he became a pacifist and began to use music as a political weapon. In the early 1960s, still in Salt Lake City, Phillips was involved with Fair Play for Cuba, and he joined the Venceremos Brigades. He also started an organization called the Poor People's Party. This is a celebration of the life of Utah Phillips, who died on May 23, 2008, in his home in Nevada City, California. 4 years earlier, he had spoken in Berkeley, California, about the events that shaped his life. You will be able to see why he is now remembered with such admiration and love. Here is Utah Phillips.
1: The Poor People's Party was grounded entirely in the needs of children. Everything we wrote, everything we spoke about, was grounded entirely in the needs of the children who are in that area, in that part of town, feeling that if we could address those successfully, all the other needs would take care of themselves. See, that's really worth thinking about. It's really worth thinking about, besides which it's hard to argue with. the most successful thing I was involved in then was organizing a tenant union, going as Coca-Cola. There were laws that said that the sleeping rooms had to have a certain temperature in them, but they weren't being enforced, and people were freezing in those rooms. So I went and got the Coca-Cola and said, I can get your advertising thermometers, you know, with the name on it, into 300 rooms. And they said, cool. And so they gave me this huge box of thermometers, and I passed them out, gave them out to all these people along with in the tenements, along with a little notebook and a pencil. Said, four times a day, you write down the temperature in your sleeping room. And then everybody, all 300, took their notebooks at the same time down to the Planning Commission, see, and made them enforce the law. Right? And it worked. And the good thing that came out of that, see, was that once we got that, once we showed, demonstrated the power of that solidarity, all right, then it was time to sit down and do the hard work of creating a tenant union manual. And the tenant union manual not only had landlord responsibilities that everybody's clear about, but tenant responsibilities, not to mess with the electrical, how to treat the plumbing. And so the landlords fell in with us because they saw what we were trying to do. Civil rights movement, I was up to my eyeballs in that, trying to get an open housing law in Utah. It's another thing you had to get the cooperation from the church for, because African Americans weren't permitted to join the priesthood in the Mormon church until there was a revelation. We legislate in Utah by direct revelation. and it's on its way to Washington, you watch out. But then I was a delegate to the first Black Panther Party conference against war and fascism in San Francisco, and a delegate to the first student poverty conference in Denver, driven over there by Dwayne Price, who from the Communist Party of Utah turned out to have been an FBI informer for at least 20 years. That was a thrill. Then some people came to me from the university in 1967 and said, we want to start Peace and Freedom and get on the ballot in 1968 in Utah and have a peace candidate for president and for the U.S. Senate. Would you be willing to merge the Poor People's Party with Peace and Freedom? Out there, they're mainly faculty people at the university. I said, fine, let's do that. So I went back to the convention in Ann Arbor, and then when I came back to the Unitarian Church, we had our state convention and got nominated for the United States Senate. And we petitioned, we got on the ballot. Eldridge Cleaver was our presidential candidate in that year. And Eldridge Cleaver and the great Corky Gonzalez was the vice presidential candidate, Rudolph, the Crusade for Justice in Denver. I took a leave of absence from state service. I was a mole in the basement of the state capitol, shuffling documents, you know, 75,000 feet of public records. It was just a grunt, dumb job. I took a leave of absence from state service, ran a full campaign, all 27 counties, wound up taking 6,000 votes in Utah in 1968, the effect of which was to lose my job. My job vanished. We messed up the Democratic Party ferociously, and we had a Democratic governor, Governor Rampton. So wherever I went to get a job, I couldn't get it. It was a total blacklist. Somebody had always called ahead. Even the loading docks down at Garrett Trucking, I couldn't get a job. I hung on as long as I could, living on a cot in the back of the warehouse. That was hard because everybody that had gotten me into that went back to work up at the university, see. And I was way out on a limb trying to keep this little draft resistance office going. By then it was deserters we were trying to get to Canada and not draft dodgers anymore. I made a little bit of money working for the Migrant Council. We were working on organizing in camp councils that were mobile with the migrant stream. Those were doing sugar beets, working up through Idaho, apples and hops in Washington State. These councils that would be mobile with the stream instead of dependent on support groups in the towns as they went by. That was an important time for me working with the Migrant Council, because I learned from the organizers there that A, you don't call yourself an organizer. It's an older style, you know. I see people now who come to town advertising that they're organizers. Well, no, it's a ticket to jail in the situation we were in. I learned from them, you can't organize and lead at the same time. That the organizer's job is to identify the informal leaders in a community and then train them, you see, and then they become the people who shape what's going to happen. I remember when the first time the camp councils really had their first big meeting, and the chief organizer, Thomas Honis, said, "Let's go to this meeting, I want to show you something." So we went to the meeting, and just as the meeting was about to start, somebody stood up and said, "Why are you there? You gringos, why are you here? You don't belong here." And we were told to leave, and we did. And I said to Tom on the way out, I said, "Tom, how do you feel about that?" He said, "I feel just great." See, what I learned from him is that if you're going to organize, you've got to be so strong in your ego that you can afford to submerge it into the egos of the people around you without experiencing any loss. See, that's terribly important to learn. Well, it organized a cooperative for a laundromat over in West Ogden. They'd torn down the bridge over the railroad tracks, and the main barrio couldn't get into town to a laundromat. So got a garage, some old surplus washing machines, and got that was another successful thing that we got together. I began also to be dimly aware of a real problem that I found when I left Utah to be chronic. And that was, I had seen what happened to Pepe Jimenez and the Young Lords in Chicago. I'd seen what was happening to the Black Panthers. And I became aware of the fact that what the feds were doing, what they were doing, was letting organizations develop charismatic leadership, cultivating charismatic leadership, and then ripping it off, see, and turning an organization into a defense committee, so that all of its money and effort was going into legal fees, going into the defense committee, instead of going into the job, keeping the presses rolling, or keeping, you know, the organizing going. I became persuaded that one of the great problems that we have in our movements is the development of charismatic leadership that plays everything so close to its chest. I remember old Jack Miller, who was on the Verona there in 1916, and he told me this story, bringing strike relief to Everett, Washington. And when they sailed into the harbor, Sheriff McRae had deputized every drunk in town and given a rifle, and they ringed the docks. And when they lowered the gangplank, Sheriff McRae walked to the end of it and said, "Who are your organizers? Who are your leaders here?" And with one voice, they shouted back, "We are all leaders here." That's what I mean. Everybody's got to know how to do everybody else's job. See, no ego. Pull it out of there. Well, I will dance along here real quick. I ran out of moves in Utah. The Utah Migrant Council collapsed because we had some MIO, Mexican American Youth Organization from Los Colonias del Valle in South Texas, real militant young guys. They thought the best way to bring migrant housing in Davis County up to code was to burn down the old housing so that they could really supervise the building of the new housing. Well, the governor wasn't going to go for this because he had to sign the biennial appropriation. He said, I won't do that until the organizers leave the state. Well, then the Joe Hill House, which I'd started up again, we had some young kids come in. I wanted to set up a switchboard for them to get them back with their parents. And while I was gone, our volunteer cook got them conked on some really weird dope. One of them went to the hospital. The cops were on the way over. The migrant council had collapsed and the organizers had to leave town. I couldn't get work anywhere because of the blacklist. I had run out of moves, folks. You know, I had $75 in my pocket. Old Carl Sparkman, the motorcycle king, was under my VW bus at midnight in the rain replacing the transaxle in that thing. I called it Hitler's Revenge, that thing. And I took off across the belly of the continent with $75 in my pocket and no future that I could detect, just a head full of words and songs and stories. I didn't know that I sang folk music. I had to be told that. See, I was an unemployed organizer. So I headed west, I headed east, and I fetched up in Saratoga Springs, New York, at Cafe Lena. I'd been told that was ground zero for organized folk music. And it was there that I discovered this enormous folk music family all over the country. People working for $25 a night, living cheap, driving old cars, sleeping on couches, singing this wonderful people's music. Not singer-songwriters, not people interested in making records, not people interested in having a manager or making the industry, but just a love of our own people's music and willing to live cheap in order to be able to go places and sing it for people all over across the country, back and forth. And they took me in, and they embraced what I did. I organized the first cooperative of traveling folk singers and storytellers, Wildflowers, in Saratoga Springs, New York. The second generation of that organized in Minnesota called Hey Rube, where we began to think about health insurance, which nobody had, began to think about paying into a pension system. And the third generation of that, finally, through New Deal, John McCutcheon, Charlie King, a whole bunch of us started Traveling Musicians Local 1000, American Federation of Labor, and now it's the fastest growing local that the AFM has ever had, you see. So it took a while, but 30 years, but we won. We finally got it. Along the way, though, I wound up working with wonderful, wonderful people, my elders, Sarah Ogan Gunning, Aunt Molly Jackson's sister, Nimrod Workman, George Tucker, the great coal mine organizer, it Wobblies, Herb Edwards from the Spokane Free Speech Fighter 1910, Melman, San Francisco Phil Melman, Tom Scribner, who organized in the logging from 1916 till 1955, Hanson on the docks down there in Houston, Jack Miller I just talked about, Rosario, the last living survivor of the Lawrence Textile Strike of 1912. I sat with these people. Minnie Corder, who told me about the triangle shirtwaist. I sat with these people. I sang with them. I talked with them. They gave me that long memory. They gave me their lives, their stories. They led extraordinary lives that can never be lived again. But in the living of them created a history that is more powerful, more beautiful, more passionate, and more useful than the best history book I ever read. And those stories are mine now. I said to Joanna some time ago, I said, Joanna, you know, all my elders are dead. She said, guess what? Well, I'll be entering the 15th of this month, I'll be entering my 70th year. And at some point, you decide what you authentically inherit in this world. And that's what you put in the world. And I know what my inheritance is. And that's what I try to put in the world. Miles Horton came in there too. You know Highlander School? Miles was the greatest of the teachers. That wonderful Highlander School for organizers down there. The idea, Miles' idea, that if you take people from a community experiencing the same problem and put them in a room just provide food, provide information, provide experts if they need them, you know, and they come in and they send them away. But if they will sit there in that circle and share the substance of their lives, eventually they will arrive at a solution to their problem. And it works. It's been working year after year after year. Now, there was an organizer, Miles Horton, passed away long ago now. Miles Horton, do I have time for a Miles Horton story or two? Well, let's see. He was hired as a coal mine organizer in a little town in Kentucky. Well, the minister was afraid that Miles was going to be killed, so because their thugs were in town. So he gave him a horse pistol. The pistol was broken, it didn't have any ammunition, and he didn't know how to use it anyway. Well, he was looking out the window of his little room there on the second floor, and this big, long, black car pulled up, and a bunch of heavy guys got out with bulges in their pockets, and he knew that he had had it. He opened the window, dangled that pistol out the window, and said, "Hey, you fellas down there." "Yeah, what?" "Let me tell you something." "You can't tell us nothing, Horton." "Oh, yeah, I can. I got to." "What?" You're not organized. You got to get organized." "What do you mean, Horton, get organized?" "Well, look, you're going to come up here and kill me. But I've got this, I'm going to kill the first one to come in the door, and I'm going to kill the second one. The third one is going to kill me. Thing is, you got to decide who's going to come in the door first. You got to get organized." So they talked about it for a while, got in the car and drove away. Horton said he was invited to a little town in the South to give a talk on leadership. He had lost a piece of paper with the place where he was supposed to speak on it. So he decided to walk around town. Town wasn't that big. And he walked around until he found a bunch of people that were going toward this hall. And so he followed them into the hall. And sure enough, there was his name on a reader board. And they all sat down. And he sat down in the back. As soon as they were all sat down, he walked down the aisle up to the podium, stood up in front of that audience and said, "Leadership is finding a bunch of people who look like they know where they're going and following them, and as soon as they've sat down, stand up and talk to them about leadership." Miles was a piece of work. Well, and then, of course, Judy Berry, who affirmed my own sense of nonviolence. Judy understood, and we talked about this in the car the day before. I drove with her down from Willits to that meeting in Berkeley the day before the car blew up. The notion that the man can escalate from a cop on the beat with a handgun all the way up to a hydrogen bomb and everything in between. And he always says, come up that road. He wants you to come up that road so he can kill you. Right? Oh, you don't take that road because he owns it. You take a road he doesn't know anything about. You take the road of peace. You say, come up that road, all right? That's what I'm saying is that nonviolence is not a tactic. It is a practical necessity. All right. Let me sort it. This has been quite a ramble here. I've never put this all together like this in my wildest dreams. Let me just wrap this up, okay? What needs to happen? What needs to happen? Labor needs to internationalize. The boss has no use for nationalism except to keep workers fighting against each other, to convince American auto workers that Japanese auto workers are their enemies. No. There needs to be one international auto workers industrial union. Same on the airline, same in every industry. We've got to stop thinking in terms of nationalism. We've got to stop thinking in those terms. The boss has no use for it. All the boss has needs from the government, all the boss needs from the government is deregulation, privatization of what we already own together, tax relief, and an army supported at public expense to protect his interests globally. And that's all. And now, not only succeeded in getting that, but succeeded in corporatizing the executive branch of the government, you see. Labor has to internationalize. Capitalism has internationalized. Labor has to internationalize. Big Bill Haywood said in 1905 at the founding convention of the industrial workers of the world, "World labor needs a world union." We couldn't do it then. It took months just to get to Australia, and we still had branches there. But now we have all these tools of instant communication. The tools are in our hands to begin to build that kind of international solidarity. It's time for the labor movement to move. Another big part of that is, now my mother's CIO, that was when the progressive movement came together, when everybody put their differences on the shelves. And this progressive movement in the heart of the Depression, and what came out of that? Solidarity, Social Security, workman's compensation, minimum wage. You know, we had the power was there, you see. The boss recognized, said, you know, you have power, you know how to use it. So we'll give you access to our process. Form your political action committees, elect your congressmen and senators, send them to Washington, and they will achieve legislatively what you would normally achieve over a bargaining table. And we fell for it. Carrot on a stick, led our best organizing right off the shop floor, right out the door. And did it work?
2: No,
1: it didn't work. So we got to understand, as they have in Canada, Buzz Hargrove and the Canadian Auto Workers Union, I'm a member of that. They're building the one big union, but they've turned their back on the New Democratic Party, the NDP in Canada. They said that hasn't worked. It's back to the bargaining table. It's back to organizing at the point of production. Like old Vincent St. John said in 1921, GST, Joint Secretary Treasurer of the IWW, said, your political power is in direct proportion to your economic power. If you have no economic power, you have no political power. So where do you organize? You organize where that economic power is, you see. And then maybe that ballot box can become a reality. These young people that I talk to have got to understand. These old timers I worked with when they immigrated from Scandinavia, when they came over, they were thrilled by the tools of democracy. They'd never had them. They came from oligarchies, from feudal Europe. They fell in love with the tools of democracy. But they saw when they took it into the workplace, those same tools that they called up the National Guard and shot them down, that the boss wasn't sincere about democracy. The boss didn't want to have anything to do about democracy. The young people got to understand, knowing that, and knowing that history, that the most important vote they will ever take is the vote to bring the union into their workplace. Because that's when the real change is going to happen. We have to rebuild the progressive movement, rebuild the whole progressive movement, and the model is there, and even some of the people are there who knew how to do that, you know. They're among our elders, among our true elders. A progressive movement with every force inside, every progressive force acting and moving together, putting our differences on the shelf to avoid becoming a corporate fascist state, you know. We're in the Weimar right now. You understand what I mean? We're in the Weimar right now. We have to rebuild the progressive movement. And none of this, that's not our issue. None of that. None of this, that action is not radical enough. None of this, that action is too radical. No. There needs to be something for every level of commitment in this progressive movement. None of it denigrating any other part of it. We have to understand that direct action and political action are two hands of the same body, and have to stop fighting against each other, but work together, come together. No activists left behind. And the other thing is, we have to re-examine the tactics of peace, the tactics of the peace movement. We came out of a civil rights movement. The civil rights movement was mandatorily nonviolent in the South, and of course that the people who lived and worked there knew what the rules had to be. The tactics of the vigil, of the mass demonstration, of the teach-in, you see. After SNCC went militant and read its white support out, after the failure of the civil rights movement, ostensibly, these young, highly motivated political people came in to the nascent peace movement, the anti-war movement against Vietnam, and they brought those tactics with them, never bothering to stop to see, are those efficacious in this situation? We have been using the same tactics all the way down to this war here. These tactics are totally predictable, aren't they? Even civil disobedience is becoming kind of a revolving door. The time has long since passed to start the real serious talk of reevaluating our tactics and escalating those tactics and deciding how to where those tactics need to escalate to. See, we got to really get some serious about dealing with the failure of our tactics, the failure of the tactics that we've inherited from movements for which they may have been appropriate, but are they appropriate for the movement that we're in now? And I guess I went through a couple of families. I left kids along the way that I've had to painfully reestablish my contact with, and I'm very proud of them, you know. Been a lot of pain, not just to me, but in the people around me in these movements. This movement, this reborn progressive movement that is going to transform the world and our lives, must simply be kinder and more gentle. We must be more careful and caring of each other. I think of Bertolt Brecht in East Germany, so disillusioned with the cruelty of this regime that was trying to be humane in principle, and so cruel. And Bertolt Brecht wrote, "Even though anger against injustice makes the brow grow stern, even though hatred of squalor makes the voice grow harsh, alas, we who wish to lay the foundations of kindness could not ourselves be kind." All right, let's be kinder and easier and more compassionate with each other. And I will persist, and I will endure, and I will always be true to you.
0: You heard the voice of the great storyteller, folk musician, organizer, and activist, Utah Phillips. This is the end of an hour-long talk recorded in the Unitarian Fellowship Hall in Berkeley, California, in May of 2004. Utah Phillips died on May 23, 2008, in his home in Nevada City, California. 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

0: You know that feeling when you walk into a bakery shop and there are so many beautiful choices? 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
2: 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I'm Alex Wise.

0: one of the things is that we have the power to make it not get worse. And that is what massive voter turnout will do. And so despite the barriers that are put up, if we come out to vote and we vote for folks who believe in democracy, that you don't put up unnecessary barriers to access to the ballot box, where you believe in representative democracy, then we get the democracy that we deserve. When we stay home, or when we get cynical, or we believe, oh, they're all alike, then this is the mess that we get.
1: Despite all the damage that this conservative-leaning Supreme Court has wrought on women's rights, immigration, and the environment, while greenlighting runaway presidential lawlessness, the longest-lasting legacy of the Roberts Court may well be its turning back the clock on voting rights. Recent Supreme Court decisions are throwing us back to the 1950s and putting our very democracy in peril. This week's ruling, which allowed the Trump administration to move forward with an executive order imposing restrictions on mail-in voting, was yet another stain on the current court's record. Today on SeaChange Radio, we're joined by Dr. Carol Anderson, a professor of African American Studies at Emory University, to discuss her 2018 book, One Person, No Vote: How Voter Suppression is Destroying Our Democracy. We explore the patterns of limiting access to the ballot box, and look at how debates over voter ID and quote-unquote election integrity are really just dressed-up solutions in search of a problem.

0: no vote today if we can. Your afterword was 2019. You're in Georgia. You were at ground zero in 2020 election. And here we are again in 2026. If you could write another afterword for one person, no vote today, how do you think you would start approaching that?
1: I think I would start approaching it from the January 6th insurrection, because to me, what's so powerful about that was the way that you had this continuous language of voter fraud. They stole the election. And let's be really clear that that is racialized language. They stole the election in Atlanta. They stole it in Philadelphia. They stole it in Detroit. They stole it in Milwaukee. And that's coming from like Newt Gingrich.
0: And it's they, the other.
1: Yeah, they stole it, right? And notice how they it didn't say, well, they stole the election in the villages. They stole the election in Salt Lake City. And so where they chose to say they stole it was in fact in cities that have sizable Black populations. And then you had an Alabama congressman saying, well, if you only counted the legitimate votes, then, you know, Trump has a second term. And so that meant then that those were illegitimate votes coming out of Atlanta, illegitimate votes coming out of Philadelphia, Detroit, and Milwaukee. And so what sent those folks up there, and to the point where they would carry the Confederate flag in the middle of the Capitol, was the sense that Black folks don't have the right to vote. And after all of that violence, all of that, you know, the beating of the cops, the gallows waiting for Mike Pence because he would not capitulate, is that the very next day, Georgia held a special legislative session to craft laws for election integrity. So they weren't chastened at all by the violence about the attempt to overthrow a fair election. Instead, what they wanted to do was to double down on it and double down on it via the changing the voting laws, the election laws here in Georgia. But Georgia wasn't the only one. And the way that Georgia did it was to look at the means that African-Americans used to access the ballot box in the middle of a pandemic and to basically shut down each of those methods.
0: So one of the main characters of your afterword is Governor Brian Kemp of Georgia, who during Stacey Abrams's very heated close election with him was pulling a lot of shenanigans. And yet he didn't necessarily go along with Trump. He seemed almost rational compared to where we are today.
1: But one of the things that Kemp said was that he did not like the results of the 2020 election. And so he was all gung-ho and really eager for the state legislature to get in there and start tweaking the Georgia's election laws. And he eagerly signed it with a group. And I don't know if you've seen the photo. He's in this office, and it's a group of him and several white men. And behind them is a photo of a plantation where he's signing the bill that basically was about how do we put up more barriers to begin to stop Black people from voting in the ways that they did in the 2020 election. So Kemp comes off as a good guy because he did not just go with Trump to find those 11,000 votes to overturn Georgia, overturn the results in Georgia's election. But we have to be really clear. He was eager for the laws to be able to say, okay, so we're not going to have drop boxes readily available, even though we found absolutely no fraud in the use of drop boxes. We're not going to have absentee ballots readily available, even though we had a hand count and we found no fraud. We're not going to, you know, all of these things that they're not going to do, which were the means that African Americans used to access the ballot box.
0: In your afterword from One Person, No Vote, it's entitled, "We Are Going to Warrior Up." You quote Senator Cindy Hyde-Smith saying, quote, "There's a lot of liberal folks. We don't want to vote. Maybe we want to make it just a little more difficult. And I think that's a great idea." So she actually said the quiet part out loud, just like you're talking about here.
1: Yes, absolutely. And it's how they define those liberal folk. And those liberal folk, they define as basically young people, those who are in college, and they define as African-Americans. And they also define those as Latinos and Asian Americans, because that's the incredible coalition that you saw happening here in the 2020 election in Georgia. And so how do we stop these people from voting? And you begin to see all of these it sounds mundane and it sounds bureaucratic, and they're able to cover it with the kind of fig leaf of just being an administrative tweak here, an administrative tweak there, and this is what we really need in order to make sure that this democracy is functioning, that our elections have integrity, that we've got the big barriers up against massive

rampant voter fraud. But when you look at the evidence, they can't point to actual massive rampant voter fraud. And that's the thing, they can't point to it. So like here in Georgia, where they were just going ballistic, and you had the legislature had an actual special session where they brought in Rudy Giuliani. And they brought in Rudy Giuliani, who gave this testimony about the massive fraud that was happening in Fulton County. And he kept harping on these two women that he says, you know, Ruby Freeman and Shea Moss, that he said were passing around ballots or thumb drives like it was heroin and cocaine. And he's like, and I know criminals when I see them because I was a former prosecutor for the Southern District of New York. and that led to the kind of harassment that these two women faced, where the FBI came to them and said, we can't protect you. You just need to go into hiding. And this was what led then to that massive multi-million dollar defamation suit and judgment that came against Rudy Giuliani, because he had smeared and defamed these women, calling them basically drug dealers, calling them criminals for just doing their jobs as poll workers in Fulton County.

0: This is Alex Wise on Sea Change Radio, and I'm speaking to Professor Carol Anderson. She's an African-American studies professor at Emory University. So, Carol, let's take a step back and look at some of the pillars of the complaints and the issues at hand. We already were talking about voter fraud and that canard. And then there's the issue over mail-in ballots, which is very much in the news this week with the predictably awful decision by the Supreme Court to allow Trump to sow whatever chaos he seems fit through his limited power over the U.S. Postal Service. And then the voter ID discussion, which seems like a very effective Trojan horse in terms of introducing doubt into our elections, isn't it? If you can explain the history of voter ID and how insidious it can be.
1: And so where we get this, I mean, so when you think about the 2000 election, you often think about the mess that happened in Florida with the hanging chads and the inability to count votes. But I'm going to take us to Missouri. And there in St. Louis, you had the Board of Elections remove 50,000 people from the voter rolls without telling them. And so those folks go in to vote and they're not on the rolls. And so then you have the poll workers trying to call into the Board of Elections, but the phone lines are jammed. And so they're sending people down to the Board of Elections. So imagine tens of thousands of people trying to get into the Boards of Elections to get back on the voter rolls. And so it was a hot mess. I mean, just a real hot mess. So to go back further, so part of what happens is like, so when we go back to the 1890s, you have the legislators saying, you know, we've got to protect democracy. We've got all of this voter fraud. We've got to end corruption at the ballot box. And so they come up with these mechanisms that look reasonable on the surface. And so that's part of where the through line is from what happened in the 1890s to what we're seeing with the issue of voter ID. And so one of the things that they said was like, you know, democracy is expensive. And so we don't think it's too much to ask for you to be willing to pay a small fee in order to be able to vote. And that would be the poll tax. But the thing is that when you have gone through hundreds of years of slavery, hundreds of years of unpaid labor, so you don't have generational wealth, and then you're coming out and you've got sharecropping where you're not getting paid in cash, you're not getting paid really at all, and then to require a small fee in order to be able to vote,
0: which is not in the Constitution, clearly.
1: Right. But it was their way of getting around the 15th Amendment in the Constitution that says that the right to vote shall not be abridged on account of race, color, or previous condition of servitude. So how do you write a law saying we don't want Black folks to vote without writing a law saying we don't want Black folks to vote? And you do that by using the legacies of slavery. And one of those legacies of slavery was massive endemic poverty. So this poll tax amounted to 2-6% of a Mississippi farm family's annual income. Imagine paying 2-6% of your annual income just to be able to vote. But again, it sounded reasonable. And there was also like the literacy test that said, well, you know, we just want people who are voting to actually know what our democracy is all about. We want them to know what our value system is. So we don't think it's too much to ask for them to be able just to read a section of the Constitution. Now, again, remember coming out of slavery where the enslaved were forbidden literacy. So if they were literate, they could be killed, they could be tortured, they could be maimed, they could be hurt, they could be whipped. And so, and then coming out of the Civil War, you had this massive disparity in schooling and fundings for schools. And so when you have the state not providing the kind of resources for folks to be actually literate, to be able to read the Constitution, but then to require them to read the Constitution in order to be able to vote, it's not like you said, we don't want Black folk to vote, but that's what you're saying there. And then you have the U.S. Supreme Court in 1898 in the Williams decision saying that the poll tax and the literacy test did not violate the 15th Amendment. So this is when you saw all of these states in the South just hit the door and begin rewriting their constitutions. So by 1942, when the U.S. is fighting the Nazis, only 3% of age-eligible African-Americans were registered to vote in the South, 3% in the poll tax South. 3% in 1942 while the U.S. is fighting the war against the Nazis.
0: 3% of African-Americans or 3% of the vote totals?
1: 3% of African-American adults who were eligible to vote. So those who were 21 and above, 3%.
0: Wow. That's remarkable.
1: Yeah, in the South, where most Black folk lived. So that was the power of massive disfranchisement and doing it under the guise of not violating the 15th Amendment. So then let me move forward into your question about voter ID, again, because it's going to sound reasonable. And so what happened in St. Louis, as the Board of Elections was just clogged with people that they had illegally just knocked off the voter rolls and couldn't get them back on in time, the Democratic Party sued to have the polls opened a bit longer. And so one judge said, yes, this isn't their fault, so let's keep them open for 3 hours longer. And then the Republicans came in behind and started hollering voter fraud. And the higher judge agreed and just shut down the polls at 7:45. But from that, then that provided the basis for them to start hollering voter fraud, voter fraud, voter fraud. And when I say they, I mean folks like U.S. Senator Kit Bond. And so when you have that language of voter fraud coming out of a, you know, somebody who is respected, somebody who has a position of power and authority, then it gives an aura of legitimacy to the claim. And the way that this begins to play out is that after the U.S. Supreme Court in the Shelby County v. Holder decision that gutted the pre-clearance provisions of the Voting Rights Act, which meant that states that had a history of discriminating against its population had to get its election laws approved first by the U.S. Department of Justice or by the federal courts in D.C. before they implemented it. When the Supreme Court gutted that, 2 hours afterwards, you had Texas coming in with a voter ID law. And they crafted that vote again because it sounds reasonable. Everybody's got an ID. How hard is this?
0: But they didn't want to actually make it free, did they?
1: Whew. I mean, so no, because the thing is that in one third of Texas's counties, there isn't a Department of Motor Vehicles. And so they figured out that folks would have to make a 250-mile round trip in order to get the ID. And so originally they had a reimbursement clause in that law. But before they implemented it, they drew a red line through the reimbursement clause. So imagine coming out of 250 miles in order to be able to get the ID that you need to vote. And they said that if you go to a state college or university, your student ID does not count, but your gun registration card does.
0: Of course. But more importantly, it's a solution that's trying to solve a problem that doesn't exist. And you were talking about that repetition of saying voter fraud, voter fraud, voter fraud. You know, voter ID is fine if we could make it free. They've moved the goalposts very effectively so that there's acquiescence and built into what we're talking about with that kind of rhetoric, right?
1: Exactly. And so one of the things that you hear, so part of what we're hearing right now is this thing about the SAVE Act, right? And I'm hearing like the media talk about it, like a voter ID law.
0: It's so far beyond that, right?
1: It's so far beyond that. But you hear it defined as a voter ID law. And so you hear that the Democrats are against a voter ID law, except 70% of Americans are for voter ID. That's not what this law is. But again, it is that kind of marketing of this thing that makes it, again, sound reasonable. What it's saying is that you must prove your U.S. citizenship to vote. Because, and they say, we've got all of these non-citizens voting. No, we don't. No, we don't.
0: We don't have too many people voting. If you look at voter participation in this country compared to other countries, it doesn't stack up.
1: At all. And so part of what proving your U.S. citizenship, so a voter ID, so when you look at your driver's license, only 5 states have the U.S. citizen, your citizenship status on the driver's license. 45 states do not. And so what does? Your passport. A passport is about $165.
0: And takes months.
1: Ooh, only 34 to 38% of African Americans have a passport. And so begin to think about what that means in terms of access to the ballot box if the SAVE Act came through.

0: This week's show is dedicated to the memory of the one and only Dolly Parton. This is Alex Wise on Sea Change Radio, and I'm speaking to Professor Carol Anderson from Emory University. So let's try to look at some of the solutions to the problem of what we've now identified. Will it backfire? I know that if you go to a nightclub and you see a big line and a velvet rope, that's a place that people want to get into. There's this human desire to not be shut out. Do you think we could see this kind of warrior up, as you mentioned, and people fighting back by showing up? And will these 2026 midterms be a bellwether in your eyes?
1: I think so. And so that's why I have that chapter, We Will Warrior Up, because, you know, through the rest of the book, I'm talking about the different voter suppression methods. And We Will Warrior Up shows how regular folks stand up and just like, not today, say not today. And so I look at North Dakota. In North Dakota, legislature passed a law saying you must have a physical address on your voter ID in order to be able to vote.
0: You can't have a P.O. box?
1: Mm-mm. A physical address. And so what that was designed to do is that over 60% of indigenous people live on reservations in North Dakota. And they don't have a physical address because you don't have a physical address on the reservation. And it was a way to wipe out that population as voters because their votes had helped put Heidi Heitkamp in the U.S. Senate, and they stood up as Standing Rock. And it was this way of basically making sure to get rid of their political power. And so they began to figure out how to carry around these like Google Maps and figure out what those physical addresses would be. And then they had printers, portable printers, and they were printing up new tribal IDs that have physical addresses on them. And so it is by getting in there and refusing to cede, C-E-D-E, your power, because that's why they're trying to take it, because it is so powerful. And it's knowing that you have that power. And think about what they also, one of the elements in the so-called SAVE Act is that it's dealing with having the post office looking at a list of who are registered voters. And determining who you're going to send an absentee ballot out for. And so the post office looking at that list and then looking at who's getting the ballot going, no, we're not sending it to them.
0: And that's not the job of the post office. It's a federal agency. These are up to the states, right?
1: Exactly. States control the elections. And what we also know is that with these lists are fundamentally structurally flawed. And so I think about like in Texas in 2019, I think it was, David Whitley, who was the acting Secretary of State, he held this big press conference, kind of like Joseph McCarthy back in the day of the second Red Scare. In my hand, I have a list of 95,000 non-citizens who are on our voter registration rolls, and 58,000 of them have voted. And so I've sent their names up to the Attorney General. And there was this like, oh my God, 95,000, 58,000 have already voted. And so Trump basically pings in going, that's why I want voter ID. We can clean up, we can have election integrity. Well, it turned out that that list was fundamentally structurally flawed because what he had done was he had taken the list from the Department of Motor Vehicles, and people had become naturalized citizens from the times that they first got their driver's license and when they listed that they were a non-citizen to the time when, you know, the David Whitley was holding up that list, I've got 95,000. And so when he had these counties just rushing in trying to purge people off of the list, those folks are being really deliberate. These election officials are being really deliberate, and they're looking going, no, this person's a citizen. This person's a citizen. This person is a citizen. And so Harris County, where Houston is, just went, okay, this thing is flawed. We can't do this. This thing is flawed. And it turned out the list was so fundamentally structurally flawed that David Whitley did not get confirmed by the Republican legislature because the list was so bad. They're not clean. They're not clean. So when they're trying to match up who's supposed to be voting and who's not supposed to be voting.
0: So the subtitle of your book, One Person, No Vote, is How Voter Suppression is Destroying Our Democracy. I know you don't have a crystal ball, but is this a problem that will go away, or is it going to just get worse, in your opinion?
1: One of the things is that we have the power to make it not get worse. And that is what massive voter turnout will do. And so despite the barriers that are put up, if we come out to vote and we vote for folks who believe in democracy, that you don't put up unnecessary barriers to access to the ballot box, where you believe in representative democracy, then we get the democracy that we deserve. When we stay home or when we get cynical or we believe, oh, they're all alike, then this is the mess that we get. So when we have massive voter turnout, and then we not just massive voter turnout, but then we hold our representatives accountable for actually implementing the standard bearers of democracy. So that means like the John Lewis Voting Rights Advancement Act, which updates the Voting Rights Act, which was the thing that the US Supreme Court gutted. And it's also the Right to Vote Act, no, the Freedom to Vote Act, that deals with the things like making sure that Election Day is a national holiday. Because when you're seeing this kind of curtailing of early voting, it means that you're requiring blue collar folks, folks who have to punch a clock, having the difficulty of being able to get to the ballot box on that Tuesday when the polls are open. And so it is basically putting the pieces in place that values democracy, that values people's access to the ballot box. And so what it looks like, it means that we turn out to vote. And I think part of what we're seeing here in the 2026 midterm elections, so far what we're seeing in the primary, particularly after the Louisiana v. Calais decision that basically gutted Section 2 of the Voting Rights Act, is that we're seeing this massive voter turnout, a massive uptick that is making representatives go, whoo, okay, I don't think I want to mess with that. Okay, I think we really need to like not do the redistricting in the middle of an election. We don't need to be doing that. That is wrong. And so you saw South Carolina back off, you saw Georgia back off because of the massive turnout that is happening here. And so it is that what real representative government looks like means that you go out there and you vote and you vote and you vote and you vote on all of the elections, in the special elections, in the primaries, in the midterms, in the local elections. We have a tendency to only come out for the big presidential elections, but it means that we have to pay attention to what's happening at the local level, what's happening with our school board elections, what's happening with our city council elections, what's happening with our public service commission elections. When we're paying attention to that, then we get a robust government. We get a robust representative democracy. When we do our work as American citizens, it looks robust. It looks really good. It looks vibrant. It looks like we're paying attention to the needs of the people. So it looks like we're paying attention to climate change. It looks like we're paying attention to a livable wage and affordability. It looks like we're paying attention to issues of access to quality, affordable healthcare. That's what it looks like when we do that work as American citizens and we vote and we make sure that we hold our folks accountable.
0: Professor Carol Anderson from Emory University, she's written White Rage and One Person, No Vote. Carol, thanks so much for being my guest on SeaChange Radio.
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1: From the campus of Toronto Metropolitan University, this is Cafe International. I'm Dan Rosenberg, and we are live in the studio with Kayla from Reunion Island. Thank you so much for joining us.
2: Thank you. I'm really honored being here. The energy is crazy, so thank you so much.
1: Now, not everybody knows where Reunion Island is.
2: So Reunion Island basically is located in the Indian Ocean. If you don't see it, it's okay. It's a tiny island. You just have to like zoom. And it's near Madagascar and Mauritius Island. The history of Reunion Island is that it's a mixed heritage with Mozambican, Madagascar, Indian. It's like a mix of all that all together.
1: And then linguistically, what's the indigenous language, or is there one?
2: So we talk Creole. Our Creole from Reunion Island is a mix of mainly French. Then you have a bit of English sometimes. You have Malagasy a bit in there. Yeah, it's a mix of all the people who were reunited in this island.
1: Mm. You moved there to that region when you were young.
2: Yes. So I was born in France. My mom is originally from Comoros Island in Madagascar, which is also in the Indian Ocean. And my dad is from the West Indies. I'm really like an island girl, basically. And then after that, I went to London before finally arriving into Reunion Island. And there, I think I really found myself musically. In the history, it's a fusion of so much stuff that it was easy to find my identity into that.
1: Now, what are we going to hear first?
2: This first song is called Spiritual Healing. I wrote it 2 years ago. It was released in my EP, Pure. And it's really about healing, love, and finding your way through darkness to lightness. So it's more than music. It's just a prayer.

0: Wow, we are live with Kayla. What an incredible voice you have. That singing is just magnificent.
1: Thank you. Thank you so much.
0: Your music mixes so many different things. People like to ask, what is this? And it's so many things.
1: Yeah, I think I usually say it's Afro, soulful, and urban sounds, but it's true. My identity is plural. And so my choice was to accept all of this and to sing in different languages, and it's just like a wedding of all those cultures.
0: So how many languages do you sing in?
1: I sing in French, English, Creole, and Shikomori, which is the language from Comoros Island.
0: And do you speak all those languages?
1: I speak three of them. I don't speak Comoros yet. Not yet. I'm learning.
0: Wow.
1: Thank you.
0: Why don't we introduce this amazing band you have?
1: Yeah, so what you just heard was Romain. So my guitarist for now a long time, and I'm happy just being next to him, knowing what we've been through and arriving here to Canada is unreal. And then we have Victor, bass guitarist, but also an incredible guitarist.
2: Thank you.
1: Then we have Christelle, who today will play the kayombe, but she usually plays the drum, so she's a drummer. We have Joanne, who's a percussionist and plays the rouleur. The kayombe and the rouleur are like traditional instrument from the Réunion Island. And the kayombe is made of a sugar flour can. And then the rouleur is made with like the skin of beef animal. And you guys will hear the sound is very strong energy. It's like divine. And it was usually played in ceremonies, ritual. It has a sacred dimension.
0: Now, you mentioned, Kayla, you grew up in all these different places. The rest of your ensemble, all of you grew up in Reunion?
1: Most of them.
2: Yeah.
3: Also in France and West Indies, too.
0: Is it a struggle to keep the music from there alive?
3: Actually, now it's like viral. The social media, actually, now we can see more usually the instruments. So many people now like to go back to the roots, and it's easier to have access to it in this moment.
1: Yeah, because at first it was forbidden. People were not allowed to play this music. So I think now it's the other way around. People want proof that this music exists.
0: So when were they not allowed to play? Which generations are you talking about?
1: Not far from now, yeah. Like
4: 1981, ça a été autorisé.
1: Okay, so 1981, that's when authorized. That's when it just became legit, yeah.
0: And so what happened back then, let's say the 60s or 70s, if you wanted to play this music?
4: Secretly.
1: Yeah, people had to play in their homes.
3: Because it comes from the ritual. And we are a land that have been colonized by the French colonizer. So it was in the ritual in families that keep the ritual alive, but secretly.
2: Maybe like the blues, if you want to associate it a little bit.
0: Now, since this is radio, people can't see this. You're sitting on the roulet. It kind of is like a small djembe, sort of, if you were to describe the shape of it, although it's, you're just telling me it was made out of a barrel.
3: Yeah, naturally like the djembe, because the djembe is a drum that have a lot of harmonies and melody in it, and we play a lot of solo. But this one is one drum for the basses. He's very loud, and we play it with rhythm, like fairly repetitive, and actually it is used in the ceremonial, which trance power.
0: So can you give us a little demonstration of the roulet?
3: Yeah.

0: beautiful. I don't know if the mics caught what we hear here in the studio, but the ceiling panels were shaking a little bit.
1: The spirit is here.
2: Like I said, it's very bass sounds.
0: Yeah.
2: With a lot of deep vibrations.
0: So what song we're going to hear next?
1: So this song is actually a cover called Maloya Kabose.

0: Wow, that was amazing.
1: Yeah.
0: We are live in the studio with Kayla. Oh man.
1: Thank you. Welcome to the Indian Ocean.
0: So what was that song about? That was just so moving.
1: Oh, so this song is really about the love for this music, Maloya, and how sometimes it just appears in your life. And it's a perfect combination of meetings when you just meet a person, but also how sometimes things are not planned. But Maloya is all about expression, about letting go. And this is the first song when I arrived in Reunion Island. I fell in love with this song, and it's so special for me.
0: And the vocal techniques.
1: Yeah, we have something also called Fonker. So the voice is like a part of the traditional culture, especially in Madagascar. We have great vocalists from the Indian Ocean. So I guess, yeah, it's maybe something unconscious, you say?
0: Wow. Now, you mentioned earlier the Kayom. For those who haven't seen this, it's if you're talking feet, maybe a foot and a half by a foot, rectangular.
1: Yeah.
0: And it's a shaker that's just played in a few of these countries in the Indian Ocean. You want to give us a little demonstration, Crystal?

0: Yes.
1: And this was banned too, 40, 50 years ago?
0: Yeah.
1: Seems so crazy.
0: Yeah. So I think the love from those instruments, it comes from there because it was like the only thing people had back then. So the love for this music is till now we feel it. And we also have ceremonies where people still play this, and it's only trance music. You can't use it in public places. So it's like a music you can play in different circumstances.
1: So, how much of this did you hear before you got to Comoros when you were a kid?
0: When I was little, I've always been listening to traditional music from the Indian Ocean, especially Madagascar and Comoros Islands, since I come from there. So in Comoros Island, you have Tuareg Kitsu music you can hear in Swahili-speaking region also. And then the Saleg is kind of like Maloya, but faster. And I think that's how the love for me for Maloya came from, because coming to Reunion Island and hearing this music that had the same roots, but like slower, but the same energy, it felt like home.
1: You're telling me how there are three islands right now, part of Comoros.
0: Yes.
1: Mayotte, now it's
0: French.
1: French. And each of these islands has their own style of music. How many people live in each of these
0: Oh
1: islands
0: my
1: and
0: God,
1: on Reunion Island?
0: Oh, in Reunion Island? In Reunion Island, it's like 900,000 people.
1: And it kind of tells you what the world was like, because there's so much of this sort of homogenization of the world and all the local cultures. It's so hard to preserve, but here you are in Comoros or Reunion.
0: Yeah, and I think musicians, they also fight for this, conserve traditional instrument, traditional music, and even like learn the history. Of course, I'm sure that we have lost so many stuff, especially becoming French and being colonized. There's always a part of history that we missed, but people are doing the work to actually find back the roots.
1: And it's so magnificent what you're doing. What song are we going to hear next?
0: This song is called Paris, and it's all about celebration and love and, yeah, influence from the Indian Ocean, the West Indies, too. So, in my country, to just say that you're feeling the vibe, there's like a question we ask, okay? And the answer to this is Paris. That means you're ready.

0: Unbelievable. Wow, this is so magnificent. We are live in the studio with Kayla and her ensemble all the way from Reunion Island.
1: Yes.
0: Now, you mentioned before the last song, you also have some West Indian elements here.
1: So with three in the group, we have a part of families that were originally from the French islands of West Indies, so Guadeloupe and Martinique. So me, my dad was from Guadeloupe and Martinique too. Both sides, it's a place I'm just praying to go back there and just to enter in into that energy, because I think it's so different from what we have in the Indian Ocean, even the history of how they've battled just to free themselves, and the music that's there, Gorkha, and we've all been rocked with Zouk music.
0: So growing up, you hear so much of that Zouk and music from the French Caribbean.
2: Yeah, in Réunion, we listen a lot of music from the other island.
0: Even if the islands are thousands and thousands of kilometers away.
2: Yes. And the music from West Indies, we like it. We dance on it often, yes.
0: So before we go, we get to hear one more song.
1: This song is called Feel. So we just hope you're feeling okay, feeling the vibe. This is just Feel for you. Let's go.

0: only feel good after this, right?
1: Wow, this has been an incredible session. I cannot thank you enough, Kayla, all the way from Reunion Island.
2: Yes.
1: Thank you so much for
2: Thanks
1: coming
2: to you,
1: in.
2: Dan, really. That Thanks, was a Dan. Pleasure. Yeah.
3: Thanks for having us. Thank you, Dan.
2: Yeah, we've spent an incredible time. Thank you to the engineer. Lots of love.
1: Yeah, special thanks to our engineer, Neil Modi.
2: Neil. Thank you so much.
1: And for Cafe International this week, I'm Dan Rosenberg in Toronto, Canada.
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5: And it was like they did the divide and conquer thing. We didn't know about it either. Was my best friend a spy? Was Bunny a spy? Was Helen a spy? Was my lover a spy? Who was going to tell on us? A terrible silence in the Mitsubishi Maine as every day more of us went up before the summary courts martial.
6: Welcome to This Way Out, the international LGBTQ radio magazine. I'm Brian DeShazer. In the news this week, Russia's crackdown forces the Russian LGBT network to shut down, while England offers new hope to people with drug-resistant HIV. A U.S. federal judge blocks the Trump administration from excluding gender-affirming care from the Affordable Care Act, while Ohio makes it harder for trans people to change gender markers on state IDs. Canada unveils a powerful new monument honoring victims and survivors of the historic LGBT purge. A Flash Rainbow Rewind remembers lesbian purges in the military that leads to the conclusion of Pat Bond's classic tale, Murder in the Whack. So snuggle up, you found This Way Out.
7: I'm Rhett.
8: I'm Tanya Kane Perry.
7: With News Wrap, a summary of some of the news in or affecting LGBTQ communities around the world for the week ending August 22nd, 2026.
8: The Russian LGBT network is shutting down. In a statement on Facebook, the group blamed the extremist label it's been branded with by the government. In their words, the designation has made the previous public format of its work impossible. Any connection to the organization may create additional risk for the people we seek to support and protect. Their social media accounts will also be deleted soon. Russia's Supreme Court banned what it called the international LGBT movement in 2023. The Russian LGBT network was found to be an extremist organization, according to the St. Petersburg City Court this past April. This is just one example of the intensifying anti-LGBTQ+ crackdown across the country since the ruling. Queer venue owners have been thrown in jail. Displaying the rainbow flag or even similarly colorful items can lead to arrests and fines. 8 other LGBTQ groups have been banned in just the past few months after being dubbed extremists, according to Human Rights Watch. Since 2006, the Russian LGBT network has been pivotal in the fight for social acceptance and protection of LGBT rights, offering support and guidance to activist groups, local rights organizations, and professionals working with the LGBT community. Their farewell statement says, "The Russian LGBT network may close, but dignity, solidarity, and people's right to be themselves cannot be destroyed."
7: England's National Health Service is making a new life-saving treatment for multi-drug-resistant HIV available. Following recommendations from the Clinical Priorities Advisory Group, patients who are resistant to other antiretroviral medications can access the drug lenacapavir under the brand name Soonlenca. NHS Scotland has already approved the drug, although the Scottish Medicines Consortium has yet to reach a pricing agreement with the manufacturer. The All Wales Therapeutics and Toxicology Centre rejected lenacapavir based on guidance from the National Institute for Health and Care Excellence, but Wales normally falls

0: D25 for pre-exposure prophylaxis, or PrEP. It was found to be almost 100% effective at preventing HIV transmission. The drug is administered through a combination of oral and injectable doses. After initial treatment, there is only a biannual maintenance shot. In the coming weeks, the treatment will be offered to reportedly 92 eligible recipients. Over the next 3 years, the treatment is expected to be given to around 300 individuals. Health Minister Baroness Marone said the landmark treatment will totally transform the lives of those living with drug-resistant HIV. The announcement is in tandem with the National Health Service's larger plan to eliminate the spread of HIV in England by 2030. That plan includes an increase in available testing and a national program to provide life-saving care and treatment for HIV. As of this August, lenacapavir is currently available in 10 countries and expected to reach 24 more by the end of 2026.
1: The Trump administration cannot exclude coverage of gender-affirming health care under the Affordable Care Act, according to a U.S. federal judge. Senior U.S. District Judge Nathaniel Gorton of the District of Massachusetts ruled that the Department of Health and Human Services had exceeded its authority in cutting the treatment from the Affordable Care Act, or Obamacare. In 2025, the Centers for Medicare and Medicaid Services aimed to curb enrollment in the programs to reduce federal spending. Its Marketplace Integrity and Affordability final rule reclassified certain gender-affirming care treatments as no longer essential health benefits. As a result, certain insurance plans were barred from covering those procedures. A coalition of 20 states and Pennsylvanian Governor Josh Shapiro sued the Trump administration over the rule change. They argued that the revisions were unlawful and would increase premiums and out-of-pocket expenses, not to mention the loss of health insurance altogether for many enrollees. Judge Gorton sided with the state's coalition to strike down the rule on August 14th. He found that the Department of Health and Human Services had unlawfully revised the scope of essential health benefits without submitting a congressionally required report with proper certification. Other marketplace provisions challenged by the coalition's lawsuit continue to be litigated in other venues.
0: Ohioans must now jump through added hoops to change the gender markers on their state IDs and driver's licenses. Ohio Bureau of Motor Vehicles spokesman Lindsay Borer announced that the form previously used to update gender markers is not compatible with Ohio Revised Code Section 9.05. That law makes it the policy of the state of Ohio to recognize two sexes, male and female. These sexes are not changeable and are grounded in fundamental and incontrovertible reality. Instead of filling out a form provided by the Bureau of Motor Vehicles, individuals are now required to update gender markers on their birth certificates or passports first, then present that to the BMV. Dara Adkinson is executive director of trans equity organization Trans Ohio. They spoke to NBC4, Columbus Local News, about the harms of the new policy.
2: It's a safety issue. You know, you're pulled over for a traffic stop and immediately flagged as potentially having a fraudulent identification on you because your stuff doesn't match who you present as. You know, it's harder to access healthcare, harder to access insurance when your matching ID documents do not correspond to what is the gender designation on file.
0: LGBTQ advocates additionally criticize the lack of a transition period prior to the policy change. Activists are taking quick action to provide support for those in need. Trans Ohio has identified at least 10 county probate courts that will process birth certificate updates for transgender Ohioans. The LGBTQ plus advocacy and legal aid organization, Equality Ohio, is providing free representation for legal name changes and birth certificate gender marker corrections for those at or below

0: FPLO, the Federal Poverty Line.
1: Two Winnipeg artists have unveiled a new national monument in remembrance of Canada's LGBT purge. Visual artists Shauna Dempsey and Laurie Millen won an international competition in 2020 to design the work. Their Thunderhead Monument was introduced in the capital city of Ottawa on August 21st. Dempsey and Millen came up with the idea to have the monument depicting a thunderhead cloud. Millen was inspired to use the imagery as she felt it represented the uplifting effects of community throughout the ongoing fight for queer rights. It's also a direct response to the harm caused by the historic discrimination by the hand of Canada's federal government between the 1950s and 1990s. The LGBT purge was a systematic campaign to identify and expel thousands of queer members of the Canadian Armed Forces, the Royal Canadian Mounted Police, and members of the Federal Public Service. The rolling thunder of that injustice can still be felt today. The monument is a large white column in the shape of a thundercloud. Visitors are able to walk through the hollow, cloud-shaped center to find the interior covered in disco ball mirror tiles. It's described by the artist as a way of honoring the strength and resiliency of Canada's 2SLGBTQ+ community. Dempsey elaborated on her monument's meaning in the Global News.
2: I think it will be, in part, a site of grieving because many people didn't survive. Many lives were lost due to the effects of homophobia and transphobia. But I also think being in that form, that thundercloud, that uplift with all of those disco tiles, I think there will be that same sense of power that Laurie talked about, that we are together, we are powerful, look at what we can do together.
0: That's News Wrap, global queer news with attitude. For the week ending August 22nd, 2026. Follow the news in your area and around the world. An informed community is a strong community.
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0: Thank you. 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For This Way Out, I'm Rhett. 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
15: In 1980, radio producer Carla Tanella gathered a group of lesbians to talk about their experiences in the military. This is Sharon, courtesy of the Pacifica Radio Archives.
16: When I went in the service, the thing that got me right off the bat was I couldn't believe how people were treated. I was absolutely, I just couldn't believe it, you know. We used to stand at attention out in the hot sun. It was in Alabama, and I saw women stand there and pass out and fall and crack their heads open, and you're supposed to walk over them, you know.
17: Yeah, for no reason that we could think of.
16: Yeah, I mean, it was just incredible, just the things that happened, or, you know, the pressure in the barracks, you know, and it was like, it was really wrong to be friendly with the women, and it was like, it was made real clear to us that we weren't supposed to even touch each other or get too close to each other, because that was wrong. You'd be up on charges for being a lesbian. And it was just the pressure, you know, of watching your every movement and things like that. And there was a couple in my platoon, and they were gay, and they had to sneak around. But everybody was talking about how they thought that maybe they might be, and if they were, you know, they were going to get really kicked out and harassed. And also, there was, when I was stationed in Fort Leonard Wood, they had a network called the CID, and there were women in our barracks that were CID agents.
7: What does CID stand for?
17: Honor Intelligence Division.
7: Okay.
16: Yeah. And I was in my room one day, and the woman across the hall came in and said, "Hey, Sharon, you better watch out. The CID's after you." I said, "What are you talking about?" I said, "What are they going to get me for, having pictures of women on the wall?" You know, I mean, everybody that I knew that was gay had to be really sneaky and really clever, because they knew that everybody was after them, and they knew what would happen to you, you know, if you got caught, you know. And it was just without having to go through the horrendous thing of when you were caught, the trials and the things that you do to it, just the life in there of trying to survive, you know, is really repressive, really bad.
10: Yeah. What time period were you in the service?
16: I was in 1960-61.
15: Last time on This Way Out, actor-comedian Pat Bond began the story about how she entered the Women's Army Corps towards the end of World War II and found an environment ripe for a budding lesbian.
11: And there were five or six women sitting around waiting to get in. It took me quite some time to figure out that they were indeed women. They were wearing men's suits, men's haircuts. Now, you know, the psychiatrist knew that they were dykes. A two-year-old would have known. Was it always going to be like that? I guess I thought it was.
15: It stayed that way for a while, but Bond's one-woman show soon takes a tragic turn in the conclusion of Murder in the Whack.
11: And my lover and I adopted a kitten. And when we went overseas, we couldn't take it with us, they said. And we couldn't give it away, so I hid it in my ditty bag, of which I have said there were no ditties in it. And we went aboard the ship with the cat. Well, we no sooner got outside the Golden Gate Bridge that we're all violently ill. Have you ever been seasick? Oh, my God. You prayed that you were in the top bunk in those three-layer bunks. Didn't have any drama, me, no. So one day I was lying there, green, and you literally turn green, vomiting away. And the first sergeant came to me and said, "You're wanted topside in Class A uniform." Class A uniform? Those were winter wools. And they were stiff with vomit. Oh, what idiocy now. So I got into my Class A uniform with the tie. I used to send the tie to the cleaners with a note on it saying, "Do not untie tie." God forbid the other dykes should find out. So I went topside, and there was a huge table with the commanding officer, the executive officers sitting around it, and a cardboard box in the middle of the table with a cat in it. We were being court-martialed for having brought a cat on board the ship. And they called witnesses, the male officers, who were mostly doctors, who had just come from fighting in places like Guadalcanal. And one of them let us use the old operating room for the cat. And they said to him, "Have you seen a cat on board this ship?" And he said, "No." They thought it was hysterical. They told me they even bound the proceedings and sold them later on to the men to show them examples of idiocy in the Women's Army Corps. Well, you know, you had no defense. There was no defense attorney. But I had seen Perry Mason. Oh, if I had only known he was Perry Mason, it would have comforted me a great deal. My lover was sitting there crying, "They're going to take away my stripes. What'll my mother say?" So I said to the first sergeant, "Did you ever give us a direct order not to bring a cat on board this ship?" She said, "No, but you guys knew." And I said, "But did you give us a direct order?" "No." So we got out of it. Whew. But we never saw the kitten again. I think they threw it overboard. Well, and the CO said to me then, "You think you are out of this, but I will be watching you." Her name was Mildred Burgess, an obvious dyke. Well, we got to Yokohama in Japan, and there was a band there to meet us. We thought we were going over to be deprived. A band, a woman's band, wearing men's uniforms, striped on the side, bow ties, the whole thing, playing the Whack marching song. You ever heard the Whack marching song? Well, duty is calling you and me. We have a date with destiny. Ready, the Whack is ready. Their pulse is steady. The world to set free. La-di-a-di-a-di. Service, We're in it heart and soul. Victory is our only goal. We love our country's honor, and we'll defend it against any foe. We didn't know it was the Colonel Bogey March. We had not seen Bridge and the River Kwai. So they stuck us in trucks and hauled us off to Tokyo, to the Mitsubishi Main, a hotel. Yes, the same folks that made the fighter planes that are now making your cars, Mitsubishi. Well, it was a gorgeous hotel with a beauty shop and a bar and a gift shop and two women to a room. And for every two women there, we had a maid. Can you believe it? And we were told we weren't supposed to do anything because we had to save face. We couldn't carry anything. We couldn't lift anything. The maid did it. Well, my maid came up to my shoulder, and she took one look at me and went, Papa-san. She recognized me. Papa. Oh, I loved her. So I would get behind her when she was lugging my barracks bag and kick it with my foot to try to help. Well, two women to a room. How exciting. I remember one woman came out of her room one morning and said to me, good morning, lover. Would you cry to tone it down a bit so I can get some sleep? And they were taking three bed checks a night. That should have said something to me, too. They also had whack night at home, one night a week when men weren't allowed in the building. Now, there were no men in the building anyway. There were five straight women in the company. Maybe. They were wavering. All they needed was a glass of water and a shove. And our band would play Prisoner of Love, you know, alone from night to night you'll find me, too weak to break the chains that bind me. I need no shackles to remind me I'm just a prisoner of love. Well, we would drink and dance and drink and dance. But then things began happening, strange things, like a friend of mine whose name was Helen Hunt. Try to remember that name with me, for me. It is the name of one of our first lesbian martyrs. Helen came to me and said that they called her in and told her that they knew she was a homosexual. You see, the war was over. I didn't know till years later that that had made the difference. The war was over. They didn't need dykes who could take a bus motor apart and put it back together again blindfolded, did they? We didn't know that. And Helen said they had read her mail. They had pictures of her dancing with a woman, kissing a woman. And that they told her that unless she gave them the name of 10 of her friends, she would be dishonorably discharged. They would tell her parents. And you know, in that era, they did things like burn your passport. You were no longer a citizen. You couldn't vote. And then one at a time, every woman in that company was called in for what they called a summary courts-martial. One of the women went out and got pregnant. She was so terrified. And it was like they did the divide and conquer thing that we didn't know about either. Was my best friend a spy? Was Bunny a spy? Was Helen a spy? Was my lover a spy? Who was going to tell on us? The terrible silence in the Mitsubishi Main as every day more of us went up before the summary courts martial. And one day Helen, who was 20 years old, went up to the sixth floor where she lived and jumped out the window. And at 20, she was dead. And they gave her a military funeral with a flag draped over her coffin. And they played taps over her coffin. And the thing that haunts me still is that her parents will never know why their child died. They didn't have tranquilizers, you know, in those days, so they stuffed us full of phenobarbital. And we were finally guarded by 6-foot men wearing guns. And all we did, nobody wanted us to go to work, we just sat there and drank and took phenobarbital and cried and drank and took phenobarbital. And finally I went to an officer I trusted, Captain Van, and I said, Captain Van, and I can still feel the winter wool of your uniform when I put my head on her shoulder and see my tears dripping off her Pallas Athene emblem she wore on her collar. I said, Captain Van, they're going to kill us all. I know they are. What have we done? Why? What have we done? Help me. help us. And the next day she was transferred out. And Captain Saxon and Captain Burgess conducted all those summary court-martials. Gay women turning on other gay women. Terrifying. Worse. Most of the women who went through that I've talked to since did not have an orgasm till they were 40 years old. I mean, at that age, when you're just discovering your sexuality, to be told that everything you are is rotten, filthy, and dirty does something. Well, then everyone was sent home for formal court-martial proceedings. 450 women came home from Tokyo, Japan, for court-martials. And by then we wanted out. You get to the point where you don't care anymore. And they brought out the milk. Well, we'd been overseas for a year. We hadn't seen this new form of milk. It said homo milk. 450 women said, "That's what happened. It's the homo milk." And then finally, it was over and we were let go. But what was that power grip on the wrist? Like now, it hasn't changed, it's the same. Oh, let the children play. Let them get on talk shows. Let them picket, let them ask for their rights, let them have parades. But all we have to do is clamp the power around their wrist. And believe me, that's all they have to do. And they have not changed, and they will not change. And so, at least I can say, Captain Martha Saxon, Captain Mildred Burgess, I indict you for murder in the Women's Army Corps.
15: Actor, comedian, and veteran Pat Bond evaded the Army's prosecutions by marrying a gay male GI in the same predicament. She later said she regretted that choice, but that she did it to protect her lover. Murder in the WAC was recorded by Catherine Davenport of WINGS, the Women's International News Gathering Service, in 1982. Pat Bond died in 1990, leaving behind several performance pieces like "Gertie, Gertie, Gertie Stein is back, back, back," and some wise words for the Dykes and their allies to heed.
11: But what was that power grip on the wrist? Like now, it hasn't changed, it's the same. Oh, let the children play. Let them get on talk shows. Let them picket, let them ask for their rights, let them have parades. But all we have to do is clamp the power around their wrist. And believe me, that's all they have to do.
15: Thanks for finding This Way Out, brought to you by the nonprofit Overnight Productions. Newswrap was written by Jeb Bakke, edited by Lucia Chappell, produced by Brian DeShazer, and read by Tanya Kane Perry and Brett. Special thanks to Frieda Worden of WINGS, the Women's International News Gathering Service, for Murder in the WAC. You heard music by the 14th Army WAC Band, Gail Belmont of the WAC Band, and Kim Wilson composed and performed our theme music. 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
12: 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It's Georgie Girl here on WOMR. I'll be filling in today for Kathy Tarr, so I hope that's okay. One thing that I have to do is give you the weather forecast. That's for sure. 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Well, right now it's overcast, 67 degrees. The humidity is 76%. Our wind speeds are 7 miles per hour from the southwest. The barometer is 30.05 inches, and the visibility is 10 out to sea. We've got a 70% chance of rain coming in today with a high at 69 degrees with showers likely. Tonight we're down to 64 with a chance of rain, then mostly cloudy. Tomorrow's going to be mostly cloudy with a high of 69. Tomorrow night, low at 66 and more rain comes to join us on Thursday with an 80% chance of showers and 73 degrees outside. Stay tuned. I'm Georgie Girl. I'll be with you till 9 o'clock.

Well, I don't know about where you are, but the sun is shining here in Provincetown. Get ready for some rain a little later, folks. Georgia Girl on OMR. I'm with you till 9 o'clock. Stay tuned.

Alrighty then, it's Georgia Girl sitting in for Kathy Tarr's Brand New Day once again. She'll be back with you next week and probably every week after that for eternity. Lord knows. Well, let's talk about what we just heard at 6:30 in the morning. 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In the background, we've got Ghost Riders in the Sky with The Ventures. And that was Turn, Turn, Turn with the Birds. Johnny Nash gave us I Can See Clearly Now. The rain has gone, but you know what? It's coming back. Probably around 10 o'clock, I have it on good authority. Moondance was Van Morrison. Ride, Captain, Ride was Blues Image. Get Together with the Youngbloods. Going Back. Ah, Georgie Girl's theme song, kinda. Right there with the Birds. Brand New Day with Van Morrison, Kathy Tarr's theme song there, which you know normally plays when she's on the air. And we started off with Charlie Bird's version of Georgie Girl, an instrumental. All right, stick with me, folks. Meanwhile, I gotta tell you that WOMR enjoys support from the Provincetown Theater. It's a year-round performing arts space located on Bradford Street in Provincetown. 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

Well, we're rounding off that big set of music right there. Georgie Girl with you here on OMR. And right now, it is 7 o'clock straight up. We are coming at you from the schoolhouse downtown Provincetown, Massachusetts. And on September 1st, yes, the meteorological start of fall. Go figure. 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That was Love Me Two Times by The Doors, going out to a couple of girls in the car. We've got to get out of this place by The Animals. The night they drove old Dixie down was the band. Lola was the Kinks. Ball of Confusion by The Temptations. Vote for me and I'll set you free. Just a reminder, folks, it is voting day for some of us. Born on the Bayou with Creedence Clearwater Revival. And we started off that set at 6:30-ish with California Girls with the Beach Boys. And what is some of the joy of sitting in for Kathy Tarr's brand new day without giving you the weather forecast? Well, it is still overcast, although it's sunny. Look out the window, folks. It says overcast, but it's sunny. It's 67 degrees here at the Provincetown Municipal Airport. It's a bit humid at 81%. Today, we're going to have an 80% chance of showers. I understand they're going to start around 10 o'clock-ish. And our high will be 69 tonight, 50% chance of showers. Low around 63, patchy fog. We're going to have sunny skies tomorrow with a high at 73 with east winds, 10 to 13 miles an hour. Wednesday night, 40% chance of showers, 66 degrees Fahrenheit. Thursday, it's going to rain, 80% chance of that. High at 73, low down to 66 with a chance of showers Thursday night, but then partly cloudy. And then Friday, we're going to have a high of 72 degrees, mostly sunny, partly cloudy. Friday night down to 63 and mostly sunny when Peggy Sue's on the air on Saturday at 69 degrees Fahrenheit. So there's the weather or not, people. Stay tuned. I'm Georgie Girl, filling in for Kathy Tarr's brand new day. She'll be back at you next week. To be sure.

Okay, just a couple of things to tell you. St. Mary of the Harbors Church in Provincetown presents its 15th annual Art and Spirit Auction, featuring more than 60 works by artists from Provincetown and across Cape Cod. The online auction opens Friday, August 28th, so it's open now, and it will go through Saturday, September 5th. In-person previews are held at St. Mary's on September 4th from 6:30 to 8:30 p.m. Proceeds will benefit St. Mary's charitable outreach, including programs addressing food insecurity, homelessness, health care, child care, and disaster relief. 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An East Thames Community Preservation Act committee is now accepting grant applications for projects in community housing, historic preservation, open space, and recreation. Since 2005, this committee has allocated funding for more than 119 local projects that help to preserve, protect, and improve our community. If you have a local project idea, now is the time to apply. Applications are due Wednesday, October 28th, and must be delivered to the East Ham Planning Department. For application materials and more information, visit the Town of East Ham's CPA website. And you know, it's really important to give blood for yourself and everybody else around. Here we go. The Cape Cod Hospital and Falmouth Hospitals are in urgent need of blood donations. Numerous blood drives are being held across Cape Cod in September to benefit Cape Cod Healthcare. Cape Cod Hospital and Falmouth Hospital have to have 1 week's worth of blood on hand at all times. And it only lasts 42 days, so it's a constant challenge to maintain a sufficient supply of blood. And all blood collected at Cape Cod Healthcare Blood Drives helps our families, friends, and neighbors. All donors to Cape Cod Blood Drives in September are going to receive a Stop and Shop gift card. So there you have it. Couple of them coming up September 2nd, which is tomorrow, 9:40 a.m. till 4 p.m. at the Bass River Rod and Gun Club over in Yarmouthport. On September 3rd, 9:40 to 4 p.m. will be the Barnstable Police Department in Hyannis Youth and Community Center. That's at 141 Bassett Lane. And on September 8th, we've got the Harwich Police Department sponsoring a blood drive at 183 Sisson Road in Harwich from 10:40 to 5 p.m. So get out there, do some good, folks. Donate some blood. You do need to make an appointment. 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All right, speaking of let's going, let's get back into the music. 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

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Dig it!

And there we have it, Mellow Yellow by Donovan. Before that, we heard the... Oh my gosh, what did we hear? Oh, there's the right paper. We heard The Beast of Burden by the Rolling Stones, Stuck in the Middle with You with Steeler's Wheel. I saw her standing there with the Beatles. We had, lots of good music this morning. Anyways, this is Georgie Girl. I'm having a blast playing the music for you. We're kind of, late 60s into the mid to late 70s. Some of the best music ever recorded, I must say. And thank you for Kathy Tarr giving me the opportunity to be here covering her brand new day show. I can't do what Kathy does, that's for sure. She's an amazing DJ. If you're tuning in now, you're probably disappointed. I know, but hang in there. She'll be back next week. Ghost Riders in the Sky in the background there. So, let's see what I've got to tell ya. 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And this hour of programming is made possible by members like you and our sustaining members, like Carol Cornine, Steve and Tracy Sally, Roe Osborne and Lori Sullivan, Peter and Maureen Fettig, Jackie Doyle, Greg Subchuk, in memory of his brother Michael, Tony G., Liz Grant, and Beth Goldstein, Michelle Henry, Paul and Mary Talmadge, Barbara in memory of Dana Baum, Stephanie Helm, Teresa and Harry in Wellfleet, Hank and Andy, David from Nantucket, Frank, Ray, and Andy Falconio, and Bob Jones, Joan from New York City, Joan and Rick Francolini, the Shave family in memory of Lynn, Billy Tower, Abby Swan in loving memory of Axel, Chris Kelly and Sweet Baking in Wellfleet, Carrie Davis, Hilda and Peter Lamb, Maddie Entel and Bruce Herder, the Wellfleet Troglodyte, Billboard Bob, Linda and Bill Novak, Mike from Rhode Island, Woody and Marge, Martin and Barbara, Karen Joe and Sam Walsh, Kathy Myers, Victoria Brush, Patty Larkin, David Little, and Charlie and Diane Deaton. 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
/support. Your generosity helps us to continue our vital work here on the radio. Well, thanks for staying with me, people. We're going to be with you until 9 o'clock this morning, and then they'll be talking back, coming at you. And today, we're going to probably talk a little bit about saving your seeds because, you know, it's gardening season, and Gene Horner's got a lot to tell you about how to have to not buy those seeds anymore. I think that's pretty important stuff. Right now, here's some more important stuff. This is going out by request to Bonnie Jean Tibbetts for her sister Joyce. Stay tuned. It's Stormy by the Classics 4.

Stardate September 1st, aiming at a galactic treasure chest. After this. Stardate September 1st. The center of the Milky Way galaxy is packed with treasures. Stars, dead stars, gas clouds, and lots of planets. And a new space telescope will spend a lot of its time sorting it all out. That's one of several big projects for Nancy Grace Roman Space Telescope, NASA's next big space observatory. The telescope will see the heavens as clearly as Hubble Space Telescope does, but its view will be much wider, and it'll study the universe mainly in the infrared, wavelengths that are invisible to the human eye. Roman will tackle some of the biggest problems in modern science. As one example, it'll look away from the center of the Milky Way to study more than a billion other galaxies and to look for exploding stars. That combination will help us understand how the universe is expanding, a key for deciphering the mystery of dark energy. The telescope's survey of the center of the galaxy could reveal thousands of new planets, and a special instrument using a technique proposed by Nancy Roman herself could provide images of some of those planets. A planet will appear only as a bright dot, with no detail, but breaking down its light will tell us a bit about the planet's size, temperature, and composition. The center of the Milky Way is in Sagittarius, which is low in the south at nightfall. Its brightest stars outline a teapot. The heart of the galaxy is in the steam above the spout of the teapot. We have more astronomy news in Stardate magazine. Subscription information at stardate.org. For the McDonald Observatory, I'm Billy Henry.

And I'm Georgie Girl, filling in for Kathy Tarr's brand new day today. Thanks for your calls this morning, people. Thanks goes out to Michael for listening. Yeah, he didn't turn his radio off. Yay. All right, what would we be listening to? That was Reasons by Earth, Wind, and Fire. Stormy by the Classics 4, dedicated to Joyce. Mellow Yellow with Donovan. Beast of Burden with the Stones. Stuck in the Middle with you, Steve.

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Mary Little with Beach Road Properties. 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All right, we're going to get back to the music in memory of Elizabeth Reed. Stay with me. I'm with you till 9 o'clock. It's Georgie Girl filling in for Brand New Day.

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And it's a beautiful morning.

Well, there it is. A little instant karma going to get you, John and Yoko, right there. We had Hey Joe with Jimi Hendrix. It's a beautiful morning with the Rascals. And it really has been a beautiful morning. I mean, the weather or not says listen to the forecast and look out the window. Spinning Wheel with Blood, Sweat, and Tears. Right after Pinball Wizard, we played by The Who. Coming into Los Angeles was Arlo Guthrie. And we started off with a very long song by the Allman Brothers in memory of Elizabeth Reed. Well, it's 8:12 in the morning. This is Georgie Girl sitting in for Brand New Day and Kathy Tarr. Having a blast doing it, too. Probably won't get an opportunity in a while. Because Kathy's pretty, you know, consistent. Good word for her. But one thing I do have to catch up on is the weather or not forecast from the Provincetown Airport. Well, it's gone up 1 degree, folks. 68 degrees, humidity at 78%. Today, we're going to have heavy rain starting pretty soon, I guess. 10 o'clock-ish? I don't know. 80% chance of rain at any rate when it gets here. It's going to be heavy, 69 degrees Fahrenheit. Tonight, going down to 63, 60 to 30% chance of rain. And then tomorrow, we're going to have a high of 73 with partly sunny rather than partly cloudy skies, which is what they were saying an hour or two ago. And then Wednesday night, 40% chance of rain down to 66. Thursday, 80% chance of rain, possible thunderstorms. High of 73 degrees Fahrenheit, showers and patchy fog on the menu that day. Thursday night, 30% chance of rain. And then it's going to be mostly cloudy, moving into a sunny Friday at 72 degrees, lower humidity, and down to 63 degrees Fahrenheit Friday night. And Saturday, when Peggy Sue's on the air, cross your fingers, it's going to be a high of 69 degrees with mostly sunny skies. Well, there you have it, the weather or not.

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My name is Georgie Girl. I'm not Kathy Tarr, I know. But she'll be back with you next week. I've been filling in for Brand New Day all morning, playing the best in post-British invasion oldies from the mid-60s all the way up to the late 70s. Some of the best music out there, in my opinion. Thank you all for joining me today. It's been a blast. And I'd like to give you a couple of safe bike riding tips from the Provincetown Bicycle Committee. First, slow down. When you're on your bike, you're twice as fast as someone who's walking. So take your time, leave your phone in your pocket. And in a hurry to get across town, use Bradford Street, not Commercial Street, people. 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And I've got to say, those scooters, oh my goodness, why do you all dress to match the road? I mean, come on, think about it. If you wear gray and black on a scooter, you're smaller than a bicycle, and these old eyes aren't seeing you. You know, a lot to be said for those reflective vests and high-vis clothing. You might want to invest in some, folks. 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

Okay, we heard Sitting on the Dock of the Bay with Otis Redding, Up, Up, and Away with the Fifth Dimension, Grazing in the Grass with the Friends of Distinction, Cloud Nine with the Temptations, the Oogum Boogum Song with Brenton Wood, and Baby, I Need Your Lovin' with the Four Tops. We're moving right on into I'll Never Find Another You by the Seekers.

All right, people. Well, that's a wrap. That was Georgia Girl by the Seekers, now with Ron Aldrich. Before that, the times, they are a-changing. Voting day, folks. Get out there. And this is Bob Dylan, of course. Love Is All Around by the Troggs. We heard Different Drum by the Stone Ponies featuring Linda Ronstadt. I Fought the Law and the Law Won with Bobby Fuller Four. We heard Fortunate Son with Creedence Clearwater Revival. Everyday People with Sly and the Family Stone. We had Reach Out of the Darkness with Friend and Lover. Before that, we had They're Here. Another You. There'll Never Be Another You with the Seekers. That's it. Sitting on the Dock of the Bay with Otis Redding. Up, Up and Away with the Fifth Dimension. Grazing in the Grass with Friends of Distinction. We had Cloud Nine with the Temptations. The Oogum Boogum Song with Brenton Wood. And we started off way back at 8:15 with Baby, I Need Your Lovin' by the Four Tops. Right Up is Talking Back, made possible by members like you and sustaining members like Alin Scove, Frank and Gene Horner, and Dr. Jamie Nighthold, Nash and Harwich. 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

0: Oh, my goodness. Okay, enough of that Georgie Girl stuff. Let's get right into talking back.
1: Talking Back host Paula Sperry is a doctor of chiropractic medicine. The views and information presented on this show reflect the research and opinions of the host, and not necessarily the staff or management of WOMR.

0: This is Talking Back. I'm your host, Dr. Paula Sperry. For the next half hour, I invite you to join me as we explore health issues in the news and learn from those involved in keeping our community healthy. Our goal is not to diagnose or to suggest treatment, but to celebrate your body's innate potential to heal itself. Well, good morning, everybody. This is Dr. Paula Sperry, and today I have the pleasure of being with my favorite gardener from Truro, North Truro, I believe.
1: Yes.
0: Jean Horner. And Jean, welcome again to the program. Today I would like to cover harvesting. You know, everybody's been growing things all summer in spite of this drought. It's time to start picking and putting away. Also, I would like to start off with the fact that you've got some new friends in your garden.
1: Yes, we were blessed enough to receive a beehive from friends of ours that were done taking care of these bees, and mm-hmm. I'm really excited because they are a treatment-free hive that has already lived through the winter, mm-hmm. and I have always had bees on the farm in Connecticut, and then we had some here in Truro for a few years that weren't that successful. I've had a lot of experience being around the beekeepers and being with the bees, but I have never really kept them. So I don't really plan on keeping them. I think they can live in my yard and pollinate and make their honey so they can have stores for the winter so they can live. And who knows, I may go in the hive next spring or summer to look at the honey stores and maybe take a pound or two for myself. But we'll see. For now, they're living in my yard, and I'm absolutely loving having the noise of the humming coming from that area of the hive, and it's just really a wonderful thing. So I have a friend who's a sound healer. His name is Joe Hayes, and he does sound healing, and he let me know that the vibration from the bees is extremely healing.
0: They have different ways of paying rent, don't they?
1: Yes, they do. Yes, they do. And right. I love having them.
0: Yeah. So. And you also told me that it has some effect to have those bees around on your crop.
1: Yes. When we were in Connecticut, the first year we had bees, we had a local beekeeper bring a hive. And the previous years when I was growing things, I always grew well and I always had success. Of course, not with everything, but yes, I always had success. So that first year I had the bees in the yard, I always grew about 100 square feet of cucumbers. And I always did okay. I always got, you know, a dozen cucumbers or so. And after the bees came, I got a bushel and a half. You know, it was like amazing.
0: What do you think they did?
1: Well, it could have been a combination mm-hmm. of the bees and a good year for the cucumbers, but I really believe that the bees had a lot to do with it.
0: Yeah.
1: And because there were other things too that happened after the bees came, melons and the zucchini was better and more prolific. And
0: so other crops that required pollination to set seed or to grow or to develop fruit.
1: Yes.
0: Also did better. Wow.
1: Yes. So I'm very excited to have them here. My son has the farm in Connecticut, and he still has a beekeeper there, which is great. When you're around them, you just learn because that's how it works.
0: Exactly. So how did you get involved in farming and gardening, Jean?
1: Well, I think I was always destined to be a farmer. When I was very young, 5 years old, there was a farming show early in the morning, and I would get up and watch the farming show.
0: Right after that Indian head and the test pattern,
1: yeah,
0: right?
1: That's right.
0: And the Star Spangled Banner on the TV.
1: Yeah.
0: Oh, I remember that clearly.
1: Yeah, because I was very fascinated with horses, too, that they were still using horses in the field. Yeah, because...
0: Wow.
1: Yeah, we're talking, you know, early 60s.
0: Yeah. Yeah, very early 60s.
1: Very early 60s. Yes.
0: We won't go beyond that. Gene and I are around the same age, and that's all you need to know out there. Yeah. Thank you for tuning in to Talking Back. You're listening to WOMR. I'm Dr. Paula Sperry, and this is a health and wellness show. And today we are speaking with Gene Horner, who is an avid gardener. She's in North Truro here, blessing us with her produce locally. And it's just a pleasure and an honor to be able to speak to someone who can grow things without chemicals and knows some of the secrets Mother Nature has to make it work.
1: Yes, and she always has a surprise for us as well.
0: Oh, yes.
1: Yes.
0: Oh, do tell.
1: Yes, and working with Mother Nature, it works. If you work with Mother Nature and you take cues from Mother Nature, and one of the most important cues from Mother Nature is watching her cover the ground with either leaves or moss or anything. Mm. Because Mother Nature always wants to cover the ground, even in the dunes. Go out into the dunes and you'll see where the pine needles fall or the leaves collect. That's the areas where things actually grow, because that's what makes soil. So you take that cue, grass clippings, leaves, hay, anything, and put it down on the ground, and you're making soil. Mm. And so in a year of drought like this, if you have been making soil, putting things on top of the ground and letting it compost right into the ground in the spot where you're growing, you have more success when you have a drought, because there's more moisture retention from the soil making. Does that make sense? I know I'm babbling, but
0: No. It's like if you're cold, you put on a blanket because it holds the heat in your body and in the bed. And with the drought, of course, you don't want to keep the rain that you got. You might not be getting enough, but if you can put something over top to keep it from percolating down
1: and from evaporating up. The more organic matter you have in your ground, the more you make soil, the more success you're going to have with all growing.
0: Right.
1: Because soil is everything, and we're hearing more and more about that everywhere now.
0: Right. We got to, you know, we have to be aware and cognizant of what's going on too. Over farming, we've always been told that the plants eat all the good nutrients out of the soil. So you put the same crops over and over, you're not going to get the same nutrition in the plant. And these days we make that happen faster because glyphosate, which is the active ingredient in Roundup and other products out there that are herbicidal, they go ahead and bind different nutrients in the soil so that they're not accessible to the plant
1: A lot of people don't
0: by
1: know.
0: By the way.
1: Yeah. A lot of people don't know that glyphosate was originally patented as an antibiotic. So when you're eating things with glyphosate, you are killing bacteria in your gut.
0: Because bacteria in your gut are little plants.
1: Well, you know, that's your soil. Mm-hmm. And you have to keep your soil healthy to grow anything.
0: Mm-hmm. Including good bacteria for your digestion and health.
1: Yes. Yeah. I think we've talked about that in a
0: previous show. Yeah, we've had a couple of programs here, and one of them we covered how to make soil. So if you're interested in Gene's take on making really good soil at your place, go back to the podcast archive, Talking Back, on the website WOMR.org, and you'll find it right there. Just look for Gene Horner's shows with me. One of the things that comes up this time of year, the harvest time, is seed saving.
1: Oh, and that, I love doing that. I love saving seed, and I do that also all season. I try to let as many things as possible go to seed, and it's hard to do because you want that room to grow something else. So if I grow 3 or 4 blocks of spinach, I can keep one block for seed and then plant in something else in the next block. So you can always just do one plant because that's a lot of seed.
0: Oh, yeah.
1: So the seed saving I do is you have some plants that you can use the seed from year after year, and it will be the same plant that you get year after year. Mm-hmm. And some plants you'll
0: get. They're crossbred.
1: Yeah, they're crossbred.
0: Basically.
1: Yeah, exactly. The red cabbage that I saved turned out to be like a light purpley green.
0: Wow, is that right?
1: Yeah. And I grow a lot of brassicas, which are
0: cabbage family.
1: Yeah, and most of them come true. So arugula, broccoli rub, mizuna, all of those come true. And I would just experiment. Last year I bought a couple of hot peppers at the grocery store in the winter, and they were nice and red and beautiful, and I really wanted some fresh hot peppers. So I saved the seed from them. They were labeled Fresno peppers, and they had a thin skin, but they were hot. And so I saved the seed, and I planted them this year, and they came true, and they're beautiful, and I've been pickling them with the shishitos, because they're very hot. The Fresno peppers are very hot, and the shishitos aren't so hot, so I cut them up and pickle them together. If you buy something at the grocery store and you want to save the seed, why not? I mean, try it. People get too uptight with rules about, you know, it comes from a hybrid, so it won't come true.
0: And yeah, but you don't know until you play with it and see.
1: Exactly. And I have a plum tomato that is to die for, that I've been saving the seed.
0: You make good sauce, I'll bet.
1: It's an amazing plum, and it's a hard tomato, so it lasts on the counter for a very long time. It doesn't bruise easily. It's a great market tomato, and I've been planting the same one year after year for at least 6 or 7 years, and it's always come true. But it came from a hybrid. It came from a tomato that I bought, and it isn't indeterminate. It's a huge plant, grows all over the fence, gets really long, and has a lot of tomatoes. And because I'm crazy like that, I like to save any seed that I can pretty much get my hands on. I'm like a mad scientist. So beans, I save my pinto beans and my runner bean seeds. I save pepper seeds. I've had the same pepper seeds. I have a frying pepper, yellow bell pepper. I have actually two different kinds of frying peppers. One is called Horn of the Bull that I originally got the seeds for a long time ago, and same thing with the friars, came from Connecticut. I've been growing the same friars, and they come true year after year and get the same big giant peppers. And so when you save your seed year after year, plants benefit from the seed that's grown on your own property. I started saving spinach seed because I used it as a cover crop in Connecticut.
0: So you use spinach as a cover crop. That's interesting.
1: Yes.
0: Most people use like barley or something like that.
1: Yes.
0: Winter wheat.
1: Right. Or winter rye, which is the biggest, you know, that's the cheapest and the most readily available thing to use as a cover crop. If you don't get to it in the spring fast enough, it just takes over and it's really hard to turn under, and it's kind of ridiculous. I mean, you have to have mechanized equipment to really deal with it, yeah.
0: How does spinach work?
1: Well, spinach grows all winter and you can eat it. So I started growing spinach in the winter in Connecticut. The winters are colder there, but spinach wintered over there, and we would eat spinach all winter. And then in the spring, I'd have some seed, and I'd plow the rest under, and, you know, it was a great crop. I also used turnips. Some farmer friends of mine down in Connecticut, or 10 years ago, because I visited down there and saw that a friend of mine was using daikon radish for cover crop.
0: Aren't those root crops, though?
1: Yes.
0: How does that work to use a root crop for
1: Well, they freeze and they rot and then they turn them under. But in the meantime, it covers the ground. So that's the number one thing everybody needs to think about when it comes to the soil. Because when you have open ground, it's susceptible to erosion. So as soon as the rain comes, everything washes away. And sometimes it creates huge rivers, or so you want to cover the ground. When the farmers would leave the ground open, everything eroded. So the daikon radish sits in the field. He would feed some to his cows, which was kind of cool. And then it would rot and just sit in the field, rotted, but it covered the soil. It covered
0: the leaves were big enough to cover.
1: Yeah. Okay. And the radish itself would rot, and then when he would turn everything over in the spring, he'd have wonderful organic matter. You can use pretty much anything as a cover crop if you have the seed. A lot of people wouldn't use spinach because it costs too much.
0: Right, but if you grow your own, you've got more seed than you know what to do with. Okay.
1: And now I'm using East Ham turnip for a cover crop.
0: Oh, wow.
1: Because I have the seed. And so try anything. And that's, again, the mad scientist in me.
0: Right.
1: You know? And I use arugula for cover crop. That lives all year here. So we eat arugula all winter. Mm-hmm. I use cilantro as a cover crop.
0: Did you ever notice the arugula growing in the cracks of the sidewalk in Provincetown?
1: I haven't.
0: If you walk up and down, especially in the east end of town, you know where the sidewalk meets whatever buffer zone there is before the hedges, and there's arugula growing.
1: Wow.
0: Of course, I wouldn't eat it because of what all the dogs do there.
1: Right, right.
0: But it's like right on the edge of the sidewalk.
1: But it's a great cover.
0: Yeah.
1: And it has flowers.
0: It obviously likes to seed itself, too.
1: Yeah.
0: Nice little yellow flowers.
1: Yeah.
0: So if you're walking along and you see these, like, kind of spindly looking plants with little yellow flowers, that's arugula.
1: That's a different type of arugula than what I grow. But I know that one because someone was growing it at the cottage. But anyways, I save any seed and use any seed for...
0: Now, are there techniques to saving seeds? Like, is it best to put them in the refrigerator, the freezer, just in a dry bag in the basement? How do you keep them from molding? Something like a tomato seed. I mean, I understand a bean. You break open the pod, you've got a bean, you let it dry on the table.
1: Right.
0: But tomatoes are gooey.
1: So
0: what do you do?
1: If you go online, they have all these techniques for saving seeds, which it's just hilarious. And I have a friend who said to me, so you make the slurry. I said, no, I just open up the tomato and squash it onto a paper towel.
0: Yeah.
1: The theory is, or maybe it's proven, that the seed needs to have some fermentation. But it does that when it ferments on the paper towel.
0: Yeah, when I was in Bulgaria, they gave me some seeds from their tomato, just on a piece of, like, advertisement for the grocery store.
1: Yeah. And there's a little, it's like it sticks to the paper, and there's a little bit of...
0: Yeah, just pop them off.
1: Yeah.
0: Like those little candies we used to get on the paper. And you got your tomato seeds.
1: Yeah.
0: I also know about that slurry method, too. I kind of like it. They've got like a, almost like an egg white around the seed, which would be like the yolk.
1: Yeah.
0: And what happens is after two, three days of stirring them around, the white kind of decomposes so that when you strain it out, you just get
1: like
0: the seed
1: buzz
0: without the goo.
1: Right.
0: Yeah, they're fuzzier looking.
1: Yeah. You can do it either way. There's so many different ways to do it online. You can see all kinds of ways. But so the refrigerator is always running, and it always has hot air coming from it. So I have a basket on top of the refrigerator. So
0: that's a good idea.
1: The brassicas, I just cut and put in a paper bag, and I hang them either in the attic or in the shed.
0: So that's good for the cabbage family plants.
1: Yes. And then after I take them out of the pods... Then I put them on top of the refrigerator. They always end up on top of the refrigerator because that's a dry...
0: A great place
1: for
0: that.
1: Great place.
0: To go ahead.
1: Yeah.
0: Now, like, for example, if you're going to take apple seeds or something...
1: Just did that today.
0: You did? How did I know?
1: Yes.
0: Okay, so you take those out. Do you just, like, put those in the basket and dry them, or do you...
1: Yeah, well, today we're in an air sign, which is a really great sign to dry.
0: Okay.
1: So
0: that makes sense.
1: And because I've been doing it for so long, it's like second nature. So okay, I'm going to do the apple. I'm going to take the seed out of the apple. If it wasn't an air sign, I don't know if I would have done it. Put them in a little dish, and I put them on the windowsill, and then I'll put them in a paper bag, like a paper sandwich bag.
0: How many days after?
1: Like tonight, I'll put them in them.
0: Okay.
1: Because I just put them in the dish. Put it on the windowsill to start drying it, you know.
0: Mm-hmm.
1: And then I'll put them in a sandwich bag, paper sandwich bag. Always label it. And then put it on top of the refrigerator in the basket. Then in a month or so, or even 2 months, sometimes I've been known to leave some of those bags up there like almost all winter.
0: Mm-hmm.
1: Then I'll just pack them away in a cabinet that I have in the basement where it's dry.
0: So they don't need to be frozen or cooled off? Or?
1: Well, to sprout the apples, they might need to be cold for a few months, but I'm not sure about stratifying apples, which means a period of cold.
0: Mm-hmm.
1: But I plant them in the fall. I'll plant them as soon as I can and then leave the pots outside. I put 5, 6, 8 seeds in a 1 gallon pot or so, and then they all sprout, and then I'll separate them from there.
0: Okay.
1: So there's not like, I mean, I might do something different next year or whatever, but you want to make it easy on yourself. The only rules I have are label things, because I think I'm going to remember, and I do it, and I say, oh, I'll remember, and then, you know.
0: You have no idea what's in there. Right?
1: Like I did that in the garden. I planted a brassica in a block just a week ago or 2 weeks ago. It's up. And I'm like, okay, what did I plant there?
0: They must look a little bit alike, too. Like
1: right now,
0: broccoli,
1: they do.
0: Broccoli rabe versus cabbage versus
1: well,
0: Brussels
1: and so,
0: sprouts.
1: Yeah. So right now, they look alike, but I'll know what they are in a couple of weeks.
0: Oh, my goodness. So besides drying seeds, you could also dry your fruit or vegetables as well.
1: Yes.
0: And desiccators are a nice thing to have.
1: Really nice. And you can buy a dehydrator at any of the hardware stores, I guess, have them. You can make them. I always wanted to make one in my little closet in my kitchen in Killingworth, and with just a light bulb. And I'm sure you can go online and find a million ways.
0: Yeah, find out how to do that. Yeah, make your own dried tomatoes.
1: Yeah. Yeah.
0: Light bulb dried tomatoes.
1: Yeah. Yeah, so I've done a lot of apples. I've probably
0: Good kids treat, huh?
1: Yeah. Well, I've done a lot of apples. Mm-hmm. But my son does sun-dried tomatoes. They're not sun-dried. They're dehydrated.
0: Mm-hmm.
1: And he just puts them in oil. Once they're dried, he puts them in oil, and they go right into the cabinet. They're not sealed. They don't need anything.
0: Good boy.
1: Yeah. And and all of this stuff is online now. I mean, you want to be discerning. There's a lot of people that will make things complicated. Mm-hmm. So you just want it to be easy on yourself, because if it's not easy on yourself, you're not going to do it again. Yeah.
0: Exactly. Now, what about freezing things, and how long do frozen vegetables last in the freezer?
1: So we'll start with peppers and zucchini. I just cut up and put in my plastic containers, which I save from...
0: You repurpose them.
1: Yes, repurpose plastic containers. And so the peppers can just get cut up and put right into the containers, and I pack them pretty good and suck the air out and then label them. And I still have peppers from last year. Last year, I had peppers from 2 previous years because every year is different. So some years you won't have enough of one thing to put away. So it's a good thing to just keep putting it in the freezer.
0: Right.
1: I have 2 small freezers. They're 5 cubic feet, maybe 7. So I have 2, and that way I can empty one and then defrost it, and then as the winter
0: goes on. Right, yeah.
1: So, and it's easy.
0: So you do pretty much produce most of your food.
1: Yes.
0: That's awesome.
1: Yes.
0: That's really awesome. Hey, if you're just tuning in, this is Talking Back with Dr. Paula Sperry, and I'm speaking with Jean Horner, who is a gardener from Truro. She's not a master gardener because she follows more Mother Nature's rules than science written in books, but I'm telling you, if you've ever been to her farm there in Truro, you will see the results of her theory on how to get things to grow, and it's quite amazing, I gotta say.
1: Thank you.
0: Now, canning is another thing, and the last part of this program here I'd like to talk a little bit about. Is it safe? And it seems like such an ordeal to undertake. I mean, what do you do to can something?
1: I depended on 2 older women that lived in my neighborhood, and I would ask questions. You know, they were there for me if I needed to ask questions. There's so much fear out there. But you'll go buy from Campbell's. You don't know what's in the can. You know, you don't know what's in that factory, and you don't know how they do it. One time I called Joan, and I said, Joan, how do I know that the tomatoes haven't gone bad? And she goes, Jean, you'll know if the tomatoes went bad.
0: You open it up, and they don't smell so good.
1: Oh,
0: maybe,
1: I love
0: right?
1: that woman. And then And Muriel, who was much older than both Joan and I, she canned meats and stuff, which
0: I've
1: don't.
0: Heard of that, yeah.
1: Which I don't do. And she actually canned salmon. Some people brought her, they brought me a jar of canned salmon, and it looked like, my husband was like, you're not going to eat that. And I just popped it open and I started eating it. And he was freaking out.
2: You're still with us.
1: Yeah. And so you learn along the way, and it would help if you could have an older person to ask questions too.
0: Well, you know, also this person who I talked to about it, she was talking about people canning chicken, if you can imagine that.
1: Right.
0: Online.
1: Yeah.
0: Apparently, there's Facebook groups.
1: Oh, yeah. I belong to a couple of them.
0: Yeah. Yeah. And she said that she gets so much information just from Facebook.
1: Right.
0: People sharing what works, what doesn't work, and,
1: right,
0: you know, putting these things together. And you can buy the supplies right at our local hardware store.
1: And speaking of which, the Facebook group I belong to, and I can't remember the name, it is a canning one because I belong to a couple of different canning ones. Someone just mentioned that they changed the rules of the amount of water bath that you do for tomatoes. So it went from like 45 minutes for a quart of tomatoes to 90 minutes.
0: What are you doing with the water?
1: So first you sterilize the jars, then you put the tomatoes in the jars, then you put the whole jar into boiling water again, and that's the water bath.
0: Okay.
1: And that seals the jars and cooks the tomatoes. So the water bath is a big part of it.
0: Yeah, those big pots that you do that in.
1: Yes. Right. Once you get into the groove of it, it doesn't take long. It's chopping up, like if you make salsa, salsa is an all-day thing because you, you have to
0: so
1: chop all
0: the,
1: yeah. I recommend that if you are interested in canning, that you start with pickling, because pickling is very safe. And when I first started canning, we didn't even sterilize the jars, and we didn't water bath them. We just put the hot stuff in the jars. The jars would pop closed, and we ate them. So, but now there's all these rules for safety and everything, and I do adhere to some of those rules. I do sterilize everything, and I do water bath now too.
0: And of course, you're just doing those for your family, so this is like a family thing. This isn't for sale, people.
1: No,
0: so,
1: no.
0: Yeah, how important is it to, once you get a beautiful crop of something, to be able to preserve some of it, because you can't eat it all at once.
1: Oh, for sure.
0: How can you get those seeds out to make sure you've got a crop for the next year? And what can you do with the substances you have so that over the winter you can enjoy some of these beautiful things that you've grown in your garden? So today we've been speaking with Jean Horner, who's a gardener from North Truro. She has beautiful gardens here. She's had gardens her whole life. She even watched farm shows at 5 years old. An amazing lady. She's always so willing to come on Talking Back and to share her wisdom with us about some of these things that we spoke about today. Jean, thanks for coming on the program. If people would like to get a hold of you to ask some questions about Mother Nature's methods of how to do some of these things.
1: So you can get me at my email address, which is my last name, HornerCulture, one word, at yahoo.com. You want to ask me anything? I mean, I might be the old lady that you need to ask about that that jar of pickles. I don't know.
0: And on that note, I just want to thank you for coming today and sharing your knowledge with us.
1: Thank
0: once
1: you,
0: again.
1: Paula.
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All right. We are getting right into our tribute show to Miss Dolly Parton. Dolly Parton, the global icon, the humanitarian, singer-songwriter, philanthropist, actress, author, and playwright. Dolly died last Tuesday. I'm wondering if she actually died while I was doing my show in the morning. They never said what time she died, but she did die last Tuesday, August 25th. And I happened to be playing two songs of hers during our show too last week. So I did not find out about her death until I did get home. But it really shook everybody, shook the world. But in the music world, she was the ultimate crossover artist with her timeless music, which bridges musical genres. And she was definitely a multi-genre performer. We're going to be devoting most of our three-hour tribute to Dolly today to her last solo studio album, which happened to be her 49th album, that she produced in 2023. The name of the album was Rockstar. So in 2022, she was nominated for the Rock and Roll Hall of Fame, but she initially declined that honor because she didn't feel that she was worthy of it since she had not done rock songs. So she announced that it was her intention to do rock and roll covers with musical guests. And after she did that, which she did release in January of 2023 on her 78th birthday, she then did accept being nominated and being inducted into the Rock and Roll Hall of Fame. So we're going to devote most of the show to that album, Rockstar. I really want you to hear it because we're not used to hearing her do those songs. As I said, she got a group of artists together, as many as she could, to help her do these covers of their songs and of rock and roll songs. There are a couple of songs on the album that she wrote herself that are originals, but that have to do with rock and roll. So I'm just so happy to share this with you. Now we're going to start off with one that's not on there because I just played the instrumental Hillbilly Heaven. So I wanted to play her doing it with Tammy Wynette, and then we're going to get right into the Rockstar album. So here we go.

in here, I know there's some folks you want to see. Over there's our newest member, your old friend Conway Twitty. Say hello, darling. And there's gentleman Jim Reeves, singing with Heaven's Choir. Roger Miller, he just got here, he's making everybody laugh. Of course you know Roy Orbison can sing just as high as anybody here, and Ernest Tubb can sing as low. And Patsy Cline, well, bet she's the best singing angel here, and Dottie West is probably the prettiest. There's the old pea picker Ernie Ford, Jimmy Rogers, George Morgan, Hank Williams, and the wondering boy Webb Pierce. The old honky-tonker himself, Lefty Frizzell. My goodness, what a group.

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Yeah, well, there's Elvis. They still call him the king, but we know they're not talking about the real king up here.

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I said, well, who do you think might be showing up, say, within the next 40, 50, 60 years? They handed me a big tally book, and in it I saw names like Johnny Cash, George Jones, Merle Haggard, Don Gibson, Mel Tillis, Farron Young, Kitty Wells, some of the newer ones like Vince Gill and Garth Brooks. Of course, they talked about Minnie Pearl, the Judds, Tanya Tucker, Reba McEntire, Hank Jr., oh, of course, Buck Owens, Roy Rogers, Gene Autry, Randy Travis, and Willie Nelson. There's old Chet. I said, well, where's Porter Wagoner's name? Oh, there it is. And then there was Loretta Lynn and Tammy Wynette and Dolly Parton. That's when

0: Dolly doing it her way. Two Tickets to Paradise, an Eddie Money cover. And before that, she did a duet with John Fogerty from Creedence Clearwater Revival, their song, Long As I Can See the Light. I love her versions of all of these. I hope you will too, because, I mean, they really, she makes them her own. She does. She just has to make them her own. All right, so we're going to continue on. This next song I just wanted to introduce, this is one of the ones that she wrote, an original on this album, and she performed it at her induction ceremony into the Rock and Roll Hall of Fame, and then it was originally written for this album. So it's called Rockin' It. Let's hear Dolly do that.
1: Loving Elvis and Wild Man Jerry Lee, Chuck Berry, Little Richard, they all cast a spell on me. Carl Perkins and those blue suede shoes had no place on the farm, but there's better than them brogans I was wearing around the barn.

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'Cause they done gone and put me in the

0: Great song. Isn't that great? That was she was singing that with Ronnie McDowell, and yeah, brought in the whole Colonel Parker screw up there for for Elvis and getting the song I Will Always Love You. All right, so and I loved the song Rockin' It too. She really did rock it, and again, her lyrics, everything, she's just so genuine. She just tells it like it is. Anyway, you are listening to Dolly's tribute show here on Rock and Roll on Roots and Offshoots, and it's coming up on the 10 o'clock hour, so I'm going to take care of some business here. So we're going to listen to the Climate Connections right now, and I'll be right back.
1: I'm Dr. Anthony Lizerwitz, and this is Climate Connections. On a sweltering day, many people cool off by turning on the AC or sitting in the shade with an icy drink. But incarcerated people rarely have these options.
2: They don't get to just make a decision to go grab a cold water out of a fridge. They do not have the freedom and the access to many of the resources that should or could be readily available.
1: Benika Dixon, an assistant professor at Texas A&M University, says during a heat wave, temperatures in Texas prisons sometimes exceed 100 degrees.
2: We're looking at buildings that are obviously built from brick or very heavy materials, very few windows.
1: And more than half of people incarcerated in Texas state prisons sleep in areas without air conditioning. The consequences can be dire. Exposure to extreme heat can worsen a range of health problems, including asthma, heart disease, and diabetes, and it can cause heat stroke. So advocates have pushed for legislation that would require Texas prisons to keep temperatures below 85 degrees, but have so far been unsuccessful. As heat waves grow more extreme, Dixon says policies are needed to protect incarcerated people who have few options for protecting themselves. Climate Connections is produced by the Yale Center for Environmental Communication. To learn more about climate change, visit climateconnections.org.
3: Hey everybody, it's Alfre Woodard. I'm telling you to saddle up, Cape Cod. Payamet's Surf by the Sea is bringing Back in the Saddle to town. A hilariously sexy, burlesque-inspired circus show set in the wild, wild west. 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
1: 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You're also listening to Roots and Offshoots. My name is Carol Cornine, and I'm so happy to be doing a tribute show to Dolly today. We're going to be hearing most of her album, Rockstar, and coming up next is another one from that album. This was one of her husband, Carl's, favorite song that she said, and she tried to reunite Jimmy Page and Robert Plant from Led Zeppelin, of course, but because of conflicts in their schedules, I guess they weren't able to be on this with her. So she has Lizzo and Sasha Flute singing with her on this song of Led Zeppelin's. And it's beautiful. I'm sure you've heard it played on other shows dedicated to Dolly as well. It's her beautiful version of Stairway to Heaven.

Dolly Parton did get Paul McCartney, Ringo, and actually Mick Fleetwood to sing with her on that one. And that song was released as a single as well as being on the album. Well, you're listening to Roots and Offshoots. My name is Carol Cornine. Hope you're enjoying this tribute to Dolly. This next song is a song that she wrote. It was the lead single from this album. And after 55 years as a recording artist, she had her first release hit on a rock-themed chart. And this was the song. It was performed for the first time at the 59th Academy of Country Music Awards in May of 23. And in this song, you'll see that she's calling for unity and she's critiquing the political division in our country. Here's World on Fire.

What's Up? That's a song from 1993 by, the original was by Four Non Blondes. Four Non Blondes, featuring Linda Perry as the lead singer of that group. And Dolly did it her way. What's up? All right, you are listening to Roots and Offshoots. My name is Carol Cornine. Happy to have you with me here on this Tuesday morning, September 1st, 2026. 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All right, let's get back to our Dolly tribute. Next one we've got here, she does with Sting. It's one of Sting's songs that he wrote back in 1978. Here you go.

I was a little too small, could have used a few pounds. 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He was a handsome devil with mischief in his eyes. Together we fit.

I woke last night to the sound of thunder. How far off? I sat and wondered.

Oh boy. Dolly Parton with Ann Wilson on that from Heart. And yeah, she that was that smash hit for them. But man, I'll tell you, she does it her way and it is great. So we also heard Brandi Carlile and Pink do I Can't Get No Satisfaction that she covered of the Stones. She had pursued Mick Jagger on that one, but he had a scheduling conflict. Again, she really tried to pull a lot of the original singers in from these songs that she covered. Another one that she pulled in was Chris Stapleton to do Night Moves, the Bob Seger song. I guess Bob Seger was having problems with his voice when she approached him, so he was unable to join her as well. And of course, we heard her with Sting on Every Breath You Take. Well, you're listening to Roots and Offshoots. My name is Carol Cornine, and I want to take this time right now to thank all of my wonderful sustaining members here on Roots and Offshoots. I'm going to take some time right now before we get back to the tribute to Dolly. This program is made possible by members like you and sustaining members like Felicia and Jack Murphy, Kathy Tarr, Sam and Steve Rounds, Brian O'Malley and Andrea Sawyer, Maureen Mahoney, Stephanie Helm, Lee Howarth in loving memory of Mary Ann Del Conte, Jim and Carla Harrington, Russ and Nancy Braun, Richard and Karen Delaney, Linda Maloney Tarvers, Maxine Smith and John Economos, Alex Halela, Skip and Karen Wallace, Sadhguru Khalsa, Katie from Brewster, David Zimkowski, Mary Perkins, Rosalie Nadeau, Robert Johnson and Catherine Alfred, George Weber, Richie Nose, Elizabeth Davies, Robert Kennedy, John Whalen, a pledge in memory of Ashley Murphy from Aiden, Caleb, Dylan, and Carter, Catherine and Robert Hawes, Steve Gass and Bev White, Billy Tower, Dr. Schleppo, Nature's Ho, Paul Cohan, Marcy Feller and Gabby Hanna, Will Sullivan, Elaine Baird, Mary and Richard Utt, Vivian Maisie, Will Max and Tessa from Poppy and Lola, Jackie Doyle, Greg DeLore and Diana Landau, Kevin and Sean Grunwald, Frank Ray, Barb and Bill Hill, Marianne Larkin and Patrick Pepper, Georgine Riedel, Katie Welch, Donna Sesker, Elaine Baskin, Ned Oliver, Alice and George Weber, Mark Berry, Bonnie Sullivan, Kathy Dennis and Zach the Dog, Daphne Northrup, Scott West, Woody and Marge, Ed Simpson, Jerome Green, Jimmy Coyle, Margaret and Yarmouth Port, Gary Gallo, Charlie and Diane Deaton, Maureen 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Mary, David McKenna, Leslie Shaw, Sid Alstrom, Sue Ellen Travers, Martha and Charlie Vautrain, Bob in Toronto, and Patty and Carlos Toon. 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You're listening to Roots and Offshoots. My name is Carol Cornine, and we're going to continue on here with our tribute. We're going to hear a long one, and this next song
is kind of leaning a little bit into some gospel and soulful gospel, and of course guitar riffs, but it opens with a church organ. And here she is doing a cover of Purple Rain.

0: Leaning into those soulful gospel sounds there. That's such a version of Purple Rain. Amazing. All right. We are continuing our tribute here to Dolly. And right now it's coming up on 11 o'clock. So we're going to hear from Stardate, and then I'll be back.
1: Stardate, September 1st. The center of the Milky Way galaxy is packed with treasures. Stars, dead stars, gas clouds, and lots of planets. And a new space telescope will spend a lot of its time sorting it all out. That's one of several big projects for Nancy Grace Roman Space Telescope, NASA's next big space observatory. The telescope will see the heavens as clearly as Hubble Space Telescope does, but its view will be much wider. And it'll study the universe mainly in the infrared, wavelengths that are invisible to the human eye. Roman will tackle some of the biggest problems in modern science. As one example, it'll look away from the center of the Milky Way to study more than a billion other galaxies and to look for exploding stars. That combination will help us understand how the universe is expanding, a key for deciphering the mystery of dark energy. The telescope's survey of the center of the galaxy could reveal thousands of new planets, and a special instrument using a technique proposed by Nancy Roman herself could provide images of some of those planets. A planet will appear only as a bright dot with no detail, but breaking down its light will tell us a bit about the planet's size, temperature, and composition. The center of the Milky Way is in Sagittarius, which is low in the south at nightfall. Its brightest stars outline a teapot. The heart of the galaxy is in the steam above the spout of the teapot. We have more astronomy news in Stardate magazine. Subscription information at stardate.org. For the McDonald Observatory, I'm Billy Henry.
0: And I'm Carol Cornine with you here on Roots and Offshoots on WOMR. 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And this hour of program is made possible in part by business members like the Laughing Moon Boutique, selling handmade and fair trade goods from near and far, 1 Court Street in downtown Plymouth, and on Facebook. All right, let's get back to our tribute here. And again, my whole goal in putting this show together was to introduce the listeners to other songs that Dolly Parton recorded, in addition to all of her country songs, because we really do see the breadth and depth of her voice and of her musical talent here, exploring this rock album. So I hope you're appreciating learning more about Dolly Parton through this album. So the next one in this album, she does a song with Elton John, one of his songs, and he's actually playing the piano on this one. So let's hear it. Don't Let the Sun Go Down on Me.

How about that? What a great song she did there with Elton. Okay, this next one I just wanted to introduce before I started it, because she got permission from Ronnie Van Zant, from Lynyrd Skynyrd, of course, who died in a plane crash, but she got permission from his wife to use his archival vocals on this song that she did. And the accompaniment are members of Lynyrd Skynyrd, the drummer, Artemis Pyle band. The Artemis Pyle band are the band backing it. And wait till you hear her version of this, Free Bird by Lynyrd Skynyrd.

0: Fly, Dolly, fly. Okay, that was the first one that kind of got me a little teary-eyed today.
1: Jolene, Jolene, Jolene.
0: Okay, here's a whole different version.

In vain we jumped, never asking why. We kissed, I fell under your spell, a love no one could deny. Don't you ever say I just walked away. I will always want you. I can't live a lie, running for my life. I will always want you.

Okay, well, that one, of course, was not on this rock album, but what she did was she took that classic rock song from REO Speedwagon and did a little bluegrass upbeat to that with Time for Me to Fly. But before that, she was singing with Kevin Cronin, who was the lead vocalist for REO Speedwagon, and she covered Keep on Loving You, and that one was on the Rockstar album. Well, you're listening to Roots and Offshoots. My name is Carol Cornine. We're going to go off into a little Dolly Parton, Linda Ronstadt, Emmylou Harris kind of set here. And some of these were actually on the Rockstar album, and some were not. Some were on the complete trio album with the three of them. So we're going to do that right now. And we're going to start it off with their cover of After the Gold Rush. And this is Dolly Parton, Linda Ronstadt, Emmylou Harris.

So that My Blue Tears is a song that Dolly originally wrote for her album Coat of Many Colors back in 1971, and she did the duet with Simon Le Bon from Duran Duran, remember the English pop rock band, and he was the lead vocalist of that band, and that was a beautiful duet that they did together here, and that was also on the Rockstar album. All right, I'm going to also play the same song that she did with Linda Ronstadt and Emmylou Harris too. Just it's a different version of it, but I wanted to play them back to back. But before I do that, I do want to tell you that you're listening to Roots and Offshoots. My name is Carol Cornine, and programming on WOMR is supported by business members like Herb Montgomery of the Montgomery Financial Group in Orleans, a fee-only advisor to the middle class. 508-240-1151 or online at themontgomeryfinancialgroup.com. 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

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All right, so now I want to play the same song, My Blue Tears, this time from the trio, Dolly, Linda, and Emmylou.

0: Well, you're rocking us there, Dolly Parton. We are the champion and we will rock you, which, by the way, is the inverted order of the title of Queen's rock anthem. The title was We Will Rock You and then We Are the Champion, but she switched the order and did it in the reverse order. So there you go. She's even recording a rock anthem on this album. Also, we heard her do Sweet Dreams Are Made of This. This is by the Eurythmics. Annie Lennox wrote that song. And yeah, Dolly does her powerful country rock twist to that. We heard You're No Good by Dolly, Emmy Lou, and Sheryl Crow. That was for the Rockstar album. That was Sheryl Crow with them. And before that, we heard the trio doing their version of My Blue Tears, because we had heard Duran Duran's Simon LeBon do it with Dolly previously. All right. Well, it is 12:01, and you are listening to WOMR 92.1 FM Provincetown, WFMR 91.3 FM Orleans, streaming worldwide at WOMR.org. You're also listening to Roots and Offshoots. My name is Carol Cornine, and I'm going to play you a little promo here for something coming up today at 4 o'clock.
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0: 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All righty, we're into our last half hour here, and I'm saving two songs from the Rockstar album to finish my show, so I'm going to fill in until I get to that time where it's approximately time to finish the show, and I'm going to use those two songs to finish it, which is finishing it kind of on a sad note, but I think they're perfect for the end of the show, so we're going to do that. So in the meantime, I will be playing, let's see, I've got one from the Rockstar album right now, and then I'm going to fill in with a couple of others that are not on the album. But this one is done, she does it with Peter Frampton. It's one of his songs, and it's Baby, I Love Your Way.

Sweet Dolly there, and Peter Frampton. Okay, so there's one song that Dolly is not singing, but it's about her, and I wanted to play this because this is done by Yarn, and it was on their album This Is the Year, and they did a song called Sweet Dolly. So I want to play this one, and then we'll get back to Dolly.

right. So the next song is back off of the Rockstar album, and it's featuring Steven Tyler. And it's the original blues rock song written by Dolly and Kent Wells. It's called I Want You Back.

right. We will always love you, Dolly. Thank you for the calls, by the way. So many calls, you know, saying that really they never really knew that she had such depth and breadth of her music. And that was what I wanted to show you. So I'm so glad. All right. We're trying to do a little outro here of I Will Always Love You. And see if we can get it done. But okay, so that wraps it up for Roots and Offshoots today. I'd want you to stay tuned for the lowdown with Ira Wood coming up, and he's live in the studio this afternoon. He's with Tracy Harmon Hay and Susie Nielsen, and they're going to be talking about this week's art show, The Greatest Reality Show on Earth. And let's see. Yeah, so we're going to let them talk about that. And the Lowdown is brought to you. The Lowdown is made possible by members like you and sustaining members like John and Bruce, Ed and Shannon McManus, Charter Williams Esquire, Teresa and Harry from Wellfleet, Bonnie Shepherd and David Holmstrom, Outermost Ukulele, The Night Ranger, Brent Harold and Susan Wegar, and Russ and Nancy Braun. 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And it is now 12:30. Stay tuned for the Lowdown.

0: Hello and welcome to The Lowdown, an insider's look at stories touching our lives here on Cape Cod and Boston's South Shore. My name is Ira Wood, and you're listening to us on WOMR 92.1 FM, Provincetown WFMR 91.3 FM Orleans, streaming worldwide on WOMR.org and the WOMR app. One of the most important roles of the artist is to transcend the here and now. That is, through their work, to enable us to see beyond the conventional stories that are offered by the media and participate in an alternate vision of events that may even be closer to the truth. Today we're talking with a local artist whose paintings present the goings-on in Washington as a three-ring circus, a spectacle in which the president serves as ringmaster and headline attraction, directing the audience's attention to strongmen, magicians, jugglers, and clowns, all recognizable members of his cabinet, and each using their freakish individual skills to entertain the American public. You may have seen reprints in the Provincetown Independent throughout the summer, but to get the full impact, you may want to see the entire collection together, presented at an exhibition this weekend called The Greatest Reality Show on Earth. With me in the studio today are watercolorist and illustrator Tracy Harmon Hay, who's exhibited her work in galleries throughout New England and published her illustrations nationwide. Also in on the conversation is Susie Nielsen, owner and curator of Farm Projects, an artist-run gallery in Wellfleet. Tracy and Susie, thank you so much for talking with us today.
1: Thank you for having us.
2: Thanks, Ira.
0: So, Tracy, this whole show is a metaphor and seems to revolve around the old proverb that's come down to us as, when a clown moves into a palace, he doesn't become a king, the palace becomes a circus. For listeners who cannot see these paintings now, how would you describe the world you've created?
1: Well, after the election, I came across that proverb, and it sparked my creativity into thinking about how, that the White House has become somewhat of a circus tent, which I then went on to illustrate. The initial illustration was based on that proverb. It's a floating tent up in front of a floating White House with the ringmaster inside. And then after that, I decided to continue with performers. I like to call them performers. As the weeks went on, the months went on, with each story that would come to us, a different character would show the reality of who they are and the situation. And that's when I would look into who will they be in the circus, and how will I illustrate that?
0: So, Susie, as a gallerist, an artist, and a curator, I imagine you're pretty skilled at helping the public visualize the as yet unseen. It's not easy to talk about visual art in words. So I want to ask you to describe your favorite piece, and where does the eye go, and what details might we miss at first glance? Give us a piece that is particularly meaningful to you, and pull the microphone closer.
2: Well, I love the first piece. That is my all-time. I think it says everything, and what I love about it is the piece that Tracy was just discussing that we used on the postcard that I think is kind of like the title of the show. And I love it because it's the umbrella of the whole project.
0: So it is a big circus tent,
2: right,
0: with the White House superimposed behind it.
2: Yep.
0: And a very recognizable figure inviting everyone in.
2: Right. And even the recognizable figure is just, he's not detailed, but you know who it is. I just think the whole, it's an umbrella, literally a tent is an umbrella. And I think it's just also beautiful. I think it's poignant. I think that formally, it's very focused. There's parts that, you go right into the center. It's ominous. And I also just think that the mark making is beautiful.
0: So, Tracy, talk about coming up with a visual metaphor for each member of the cabinet. For instance, you've got Carolyn Leavitt as a tightrope walker and Kash Patel as a snake charmer. Was there any member of the cabinet particularly resistant to the role you wanted to assign them? Was it hard to come up with their roles?
1: No, not at all. Actually, some of the performers could be many different, have many different performers. Like, for example, Marco Rubio, I just felt like he needed to be the juggler. He's juggling so many things. And in the illustration of him, he's juggling balls that have different countries. There's Canada, there's Greenland, there's Venezuela, there's Cuba. But then he's looking off into the distance as if something else is coming at him, which is exactly what is happening. But at the same time, he could have very well been the tightrope walker. You know what I mean? So the danger and of the circus, the risk taking of the circus, the ability to put on a show is such a great metaphor for what they perform as the administrator in the administration. So it just goes hand in hand for me.
0: Yeah,
1: I thought it was a great way to describe them.
0: Could have been a zoo. I mean, it could have been worse.
1: Right. No, yeah. Well, there are some animals involved, but no, you're right.
0: So, Susie, the farm project seems to stand out in my mind among many of the galleries on the Outer Cape. What sets it apart? What are you trying to do there? And in a little while, we're going to get to the fact that Tracy has another show at the Farm Project. But what is the Farm Project really? How is it different from other galleries?
2: Well, I always struggle with the different from others because technically we're all different. So I think the focus at Farm is the artist, that I usually fall for the artist, and then it's a collaboration instead of me being the gallery or the dealer and the artist is the artist. And there's this hierarchy of I'd work for you and you work for me kind of thing. I think it's really much more about how can I show a moment of Tracy to the world through my interpretation to some degree, but to share it with everyone. And I think, so my role really is that when somebody walks in, whether they like or don't like the work, isn't as important as getting them to look. Mm-hmm. And some people come in and they immediately don't like something and maybe they get a little put off by it, like, this is not my kind of art. And my role is to say, okay, let's talk about it. Let's talk about Tracy. And the goal is really just to get people to see and to be more open-minded and see other sides. And the other side of it is that it's only a moment of Tracy. Like, I couldn't show every single thing about Tracy in one show. So I try to focus on a moment. I mean, the moment usually can't not include, you know, 30 years of making art, but I don't try to get everything in at once. I just try to say, this is right now, she's talking about this.
0: Mm-hmm. If you're just joining us, you're listening to The Lowdown with Ira Wood on WOMR. Today we're talking about a satirical art exhibit opening this week.

0: lesson. I wasn't sure what I was going to do with them. All I knew is that as I did them, it made me feel better. It made me get a little chuckle or laugh or just say something, you know, that for myself. And then as time went on, I thought, you know, I need to get these out into the world. People need to see these. People need some comic relief. People need, you know, to look at this differently instead of just being so bombarded with the negative. Maybe there's a different way of looking at it. And so I then approached Teresa and Ed at the Provincetown Independent, and they were so gracious into allowing me to publish them each week as a different performer was debuted. So that was extremely helpful for me. And so then I moved on to, you know, thinking to myself, what if something goes wrong? What could go wrong here? Or maybe things could get better. And then I would feel a little bit like maybe I should not put these out into the world. Maybe things will change and they'll start making good choices and saying nice things. And meanwhile, that never did happen. And so when the war started was when I knew there was no question about the fact that I had to put them out there.
1: So what's one of the things that's really interesting is that, first of all, many people, I think, have seen individual drawings, or what are they? They're watercolors or illustrations?
0: They're portraits, mm-hmm. portraits of them in their performance and in their attire, whatever their costume, in the spotlight, in their element. You know, we have like Christy Noem. She's the tamer. She's there with her dogs. She's a tamer.
1: Two dead dogs.
0: And, well, no, just one. From what I know, but she's there with these wire-haired pointers that she uses for hunting. Those are her circus act. You know, so they're in their element. They're in their element. So.
1: So what I was going to say is, if you've seen them mm-hmm. in the Provincetown Independent mm-hmm. on the editorial page, you've seen them in a version that doesn't really do them justice because, of course, in newsprint,
0: right.
1: things get washed out.
0: Right, right.
1: But they're extremely colorful. They're very
0: exactly.
1: beautiful. They're very vibrant. And they're not for sale.
0: No.
1: So that is amazing. I want people to understand that we're not hawking paintings here.
0: No, this is not about making money.
1: This is not about making money.
0: No.
1: It's about seeing. And what does it mean, Susie? Talk about seeing the whole thing in its entirety. Say what you want.
2: I was thinking about that she's doing two shows at the same time
1: mm-hmm.
2: does come into play, and that they're both essentially talking about topics in the world. But the one, I think seeing this whole show is as an installation, as one thing, is an experience. Whereas if you see one, you have a moment, you laugh, you react, you go on to your day, especially if it's in the newspaper. You know, you're looking at a lot of different things, you're drinking your coffee, your partner's walking by. But I think that the intention here is for people to walk in and to just be in Tracy's world for a moment, a half hour, an hour, and to just really get lost in the experience of what she's trying to say. And everyone's going to take a different part, and someone's going to cling on to one thing and someone's going to react to another. But I also think just as a whole, it just shows a more full idea than just one piece at a time. Not that one's necessarily more impactful, but I think it's an opportunity you're giving people to really be in it.
0: Right.
1: You're gonna have circus
0: right.
1: music behind it?
0: I don't know. I've
1: Calliope.
0: Thought about it, and I actually do have a playlist that I could use, but I wouldn't. I don't want to be. I don't want it to be so. I don't want to mock it. You know, I'm not. I don't want to make fun. It's not me making fun of the circus. I want that to be very clear. I'm not making fun of the circus. I think the circus is a wonderful thing, but I just felt as if to compare it to anything that I could bring to life and be colorful and performance driven, it would be a

0: circus. So it's you know, it's just not, it's light, but it's also dark. And you know, I mean, it, there is a darkness to it as well.
1: Also. Susie, talk about Tracy's other show, and I'm going to give everybody an opportunity to know where these things are happening. They just happen to be falling on Labor Day weekend when everything else in the world is happening in downtown Wellfleet.
0: Yeah.
1: So talk about Tracy's other show, which is at the farm, which is basically down the block.
2: Right. So Tracy, this will be her second show at farm, and it's called Unmoored. And it's mostly a series of floating working boats. And it's very important to note that they're working boats. And a lot of that show is, it's their paintings, acrylic on canvas with a very intentional thread of embroidery that links the boat to the sea or to whatever. And I think that body of work is also talking about a lot of ideas and things that are going on in the world and how everything affects everything. So that will be at the same time. That show is a little more, I'd say, open to interpretation. I mean, the word unmoored, or her first show was called Untethered. There's a, you know, she's talking about motherhood. She's talking about living in a neighborhood. She's talking about the climate change. There's so many different levels of that anyone can be connect to that. Whereas the circus show is a little more specific. And I think that metaphor just happened to be really ring true for you.
0: Yes.
2: And you just turned it into this whole.
0: Yes. And it goes back to the original reason, which was the proverb that I used and that I heard back during the election. That sparked it.
1: So, all right. So I'm going to tell people who we are here, and then I want to have a little bit more philosophical question here. If you're just joining us, you're listening to The Lowdown with Ira Wood and WOMR. Today we're talking about a satirical art exhibit opening this weekend in Wellfleet that portrays the administration as a circus. And my guests are the artist Tracy Harmon Hay and curator of Farm Project Gallery, Susie Nielsen. So I'm going to ask you both this. Different categories of art have different impacts. Obviously, film and literature persuade through narrative, and theater too, and for those who are sensitive to it, dance. Do you think visual and plastic art can move people as strongly as something with a narrative?
0: Yes.
1: Yes.
0: Of course. Yes. I mean, honestly, I'm a narrative artist. Everything I do says something. I'm not good at just painting a pretty picture, that I'd like to say something, and people may get it, they may not, even if they question it. That's what art should do. Art should be something that people wonder about and ask questions about, in my opinion.
1: But you're there sometimes to prod them and to not hold their hand, but to be there and encourage them Yeah.
2: And I think that the question, is it as impactful as, say, a film or something, is maybe not always directly, or it's not as hard-hitting. But I think to me, visual art is all about connection. Everybody who looks at the work is really looking at a mirror of themselves. And so whatever connection you're making with that piece or not has to do with you. I mean, I've just seen that over and over again. I would almost say that's a fact, which I don't like to say. But so I think that if you can get someone to get a connection on their level and then offer them some more room without telling them too much, because once you tell someone something, they're immediately reacting yes or no, and it becomes, I agree, I don't agree. And so something like Tracy's boat work is a little more open. Someone who loves the sea is going to have a different reaction to someone who doesn't like the sea when they look at that, or someone who loves boats, or someone who has never been on a plane might have an association to a boat. I mean, there's all kinds of ways to look at something, but I think it can absolutely have an impact, because it's about connection and an experience, which ends up being like a feeling in your body that can stay, it stays with you, and sometimes it doesn't always have words to go with it.
1: People are sometimes very afraid of paintings because they're afraid that they're going to be challenged to say, what does this mean? Yeah. Or if they look at a Rothko, they go like, I don't know, it's a blob.
2: Right.
1: But
2: right.
1: But you would encourage them to feel something.
0: Right. Yes.
2: Just be open. I think the thing, it's our brain wants to know immediately. So I think a lot of times we automatically walk into a space, and if we don't know or we feel uncomfortable, and I think galleries are a hard place for a lot of people to go to. I mean, the air is quiet in there. It's usually, you know, people, I notice a lot of people whisper when they come to the gallery, like it would be a library. So I think it's just about giving people the room to kind of get past their initial resistance, which is what we're doing with politics too. You know, get against your initial opinion and be open to, okay, what's going on here? Like, okay, I see red. I don't get anything, but that's okay. It's okay. And maybe you will, and maybe you won't. And that's really okay. It's just about seeing.
0: And that's what Susie does at her gallery. She educates people. She teaches them. She brings in the artist to talk about their work. She has the artist interviewed by another artist or by a writer or whomever, gallery curator, whoever. And then they are educated in what is happening, in what they're seeing. And then that brings them into a whole other realm. And they know, they understand. And that's what people want to know. They want to understand. And people want to be educated.
1: So your previous series, which I think you did for a number of years, I'm not sure, was houses,
0: right.
1: Floating
0: right.
1: Houses.
0: I still do.
1: And yeah. And talk about how strongly, what do the floating houses mean to you?
0: Well, those started back in 2000 when I was young and an artist and trying to figure out how to live here, and things were untouchable. I was at the time trying to buy a piece of land or a home, and we couldn't afford it. And so that's where that came from, me trying to reach that, the acquiring a home. And it didn't, you know, and then it moved on. And then, of course, I grew up, I got married, I acquired a home. But then it turned into, there's a lot of people here that don't have that. And I see a lot of homes sitting, and they're empty, and there's people that need homes. And I feel, it's kind of crazy, but I kind of feel sorry for these structures when they are sitting empty. I feel that they're just kind of up there floating alone. And so that's how I portray them, as animate objects that are alive and looking for the warmth of someone being inside them.
1: Oh, mm-hmm.
0: So.
1: So, yeah. Tracy, just to get back to the exhibit, Greatest Show, things change very quickly in our world. Is this a work in progress? Are you adding to it? Are there more acts like to include?
0: Well, there's definitely more performers I'd like to add, because I just think of them as, you know, I'm not saying they're good or bad. There are just some interesting characters that are running this country. I would love to do Elon Musk. I mean, can you imagine what performance he would do or be involved? What would his act be? I'd like to do Peter Thiel, or even, I could go on and on, Mark Zuckerberg, or even Natalie Harp. I mean, imagine, like, these. What's their performance in all of this? And
1: do you have ideas?
0: Yes.
1: Do they come to you?
0: Yes. Yes, they do. Just by listening and to who they are and hearing, you know, reading about them, you can go online and read their bio, and they have some interesting stories that they tell. I mean, we may not always agree with what they've done or who they are, but you can't say they're not interesting.
1: So if we were to see the audience in one of your portraits, mm-hmm. who would the audience be?
0: Well, you can see the audience in some of the pieces, and There's a lot of red hats for sure, in the, you know, in the crowd.
1: There's also one that struck me of an almost, they're ghost-like figures.
0: Yeah, white. Some of them don't have faces. Oh, right. You're thinking of with the ringmaster. Okay, for example, that piece. Trump is on a platform, and he's holding up the Constitution, and he's also holding money in his other hand. And below him, bowing to him, kneeling and below him are silhouettes in white of people worshiping him. I finished the illustration, and I was going to go back thinking maybe I would make them into particular people, and then I realized that no, they're just worshiping him. I didn't want to give them a face, and not out of disrespect, but out of just plain old leaving them as just a worshiper and simply a, kind of almost like a ghost below him, kneeling. So.
1: Okay. So we only have about 2 or 3 minutes left. Let us tell people how to see both exhibits. Where are they? When? Obviously, they're free and open to the public.
0: Yes.
1: Will there be wine?
0: Yes.
1: Okay. Well,
0: yes.
1: Now that we've got that out of the way.
0: Exactly. Of course. There will be wine. On Saturday the 5th from 5 to 7. 5 to 7. Well, 6 to 8 on Saturday at Farm Projects in Wellfleet on Main Street. That will be the Unmoored show. That's the floating working boats. On Sunday, the show will be at 95 Commercial Street in Wellfleet at my studio. And that show will be from 5 till 7.
1: Okay. And so Wellfleet is going to be very, very busy this weekend. So come early. Mm-hmm. You can see both shows in one day.
0: Yes, you can.
1: Yes. And walk around and do your Wellfleet thing.
0: Yes. Yes.
1: Okay.
0: Yes. It's going to be a fun festive weekend.
1: Fun festive weekend. Okay. So my last question is, when viewers leave the exhibit, what do you hope stays with them after the laughter or the shock have subsided?
0: What I hope is that this show impels people to want to say something. Like, if we all feel helpless in this together, and a lot of people say, I don't know what to do. All I do know is I can vote, but what else can I do? But no, you can say something. You can talk to the person that may be confused. Tell them your story. Show them something. Send them to the show. You know, I'm not trying to persuade people to vote one way or the other. What I'm trying to say is that this is kind of, it's definitely not like anything we've ever seen before. And it's a bit of a daredevil, a kind of crazy world we're living in. And maybe that can help them just move on to something else and say something.
1: Okay. All right. My guests today have been the artist, Tracy Harmon, and the gallerist, Susie Nielsen. I want to thank Matty Dunn, as ever, for his tech work on the show. The greatest reality show on earth will be opening this coming Sunday, September 6th at 5 p.m. at 95 Commercial Street in Wellfleet. Unmoored will be opening on the previous day, September 5th at 6 p.m. at the Farm Project, not the Farm Project, just Farm Project. That's going to get me. 355 Wellfleet in Main Street. This is Ira Wood with the lowdown on Cape Cod artists with courage, one interview at a time. Bye for now.
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I have to tell you, I love songs that are only a minute and 29 seconds. That used to be a thing back in the days of punk bands, but, you know, I think it's coming back. In case you're just tuning in, you are listening to WOMR Radio, and this show is Slacktide Sounds. We're every Tuesday from 1 to 4 p.m., either myself, Bruce, or Ashley, bringing you new music. A chance for music discovery, new music by independent artists. Post-punk psychedelia, shoegazing, electronica, nouveau, dance, who knows? Today definitely has a post-punk psychedelia pop indie shoegazing edge to it. Just to give you a heads up, just like last week was more electronica, electro-pop, chill, drum and bass, you know, gotta mix it up. Anyways, we started off today's show with LA Witch and the song Icicle from their most recent album, Dog God. And then after that, a great band out of Norway, of all places. The name of the band is The Low Frequency in Stereo. They've been together, I want to say since 2000, maybe. I'd categorize their music as sort of lo-fi post-punk. And the song that we heard was Axes from the album The Last Temptation Of. And that song came out in 2006. After that, we heard Patio doing Boy Scout from the Essentials album. And of course, Twin, a favorite of mine, and Dorian Greybeard. The song was Godlike from the album Fate Euphoric. After that was Brenda doing Service Loser from the album Do You Like Salt? Well, I personally do, but I know a lot of people who don't. After that was from Plague Pits, the title track to their most recent album, which was from last year, 2025. And then we finished off the set with a brand new track, great little ditty from Perennial. It's the title track to their album, Modernism. And yes, the song is only a minute and 29 seconds long. And in the background, we have Payphone, another favorite on this show, collaborating with Kid Narita. And the name of the song is Dime Aldo. And I want to thank you all for joining us today. Give a quick shout out to Robert Johnson, Braintree Jim, and of course, Dorian Greybeard and everyone else listening in today. 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
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I want to let you know that programming on WOMR is supported by business members like NASA TV and Sound, Cape Cod's home entertainment and automation specialists, 508-255-5240, and online at nasatv.com. Well, again, I want to thank everyone for tuning into Slack Tide Sounds today. It's going to be a great show, different from last week. More back to sort of normal programming for this show. A lot of new music. I have two or three sets of all new music. So we're going to be catching up with that in a moment. And I just want to remind everyone that should you not have the chance to hear your favorite show live, should you not have the chance to tune in to your favorite DJ, we have the WOMR archives. These are provided on the website and actually on the app on your smartphone. Yes, on your smartphone. And you can listen to your favorite show wherever you are, whatever time of day or night is. It's pretty amazing. You know, I was listening to one of my favorite shows on the archive the other day, and there was an incredible jazz piece, and I was with a friend, and we were trying to figure out who exactly was playing which instruments. And at first, we couldn't tell from the archive, but we were able to go back and look at the playlists on the website and find out that information, find out what album the song came from, and then look it up and find out who all of the musicians were. And, you know, it was a pretty amazing lineup. It was a jazz show that was live at Carnegie Hall. It included Russ on Roland Kirk as one of the musicians. It was pretty amazing. But it's things like that that make community radio a special thing. It gives you the chance to learn. It gives you the chance to discover new music. It gives you the chance to expand on what you already love and what you already know. And it's really a passion for so many of the volunteers here at the radio station. There's over 100 of us. I think about 100 as DJs programming. Of course, Maddie and all the team in the office keeping us running. It's a pretty amazing thing. So again, thank you everyone for your support of community radio. Thank you for tuning in today. Again, you are listening to WOMR Radio. And up next, I have a song from a band, Honey Radar. They have a new album out, but this is not a new song for them. I want to say this album came out last year or the year before. The name of the album is Reclining Psych Out. The name of the song is Chelsea Frame.

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1: You know that feeling when you walk into a bakery shop and there are so many beautiful choices, all kinds of interesting and unexpected treats, just like jazz music on the Baker's Dozen. 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
2: And be sure to tune in because Ann is live in the studio today. Well, she's usually live in the studio. She's great. It's a great show. And Talking Birds is on Wednesday in the morning right before Robert Johnson's show. So always great, great radio, great spoken word programs. I'm not sure there's a better place than community radio at WOMR. And speaking of community radio, speaking of this show, Slack Tide Sounds, this is DJ Bruce, playing a lot of new music today. Back to regular programming compared to last week, but I want to thank everyone for the support of the show last week. It was a lot of fun. So we started off that set with a song from Honey Radar. The name of the album is Reclining Psych Out. The name of the song is Chelsea Frame. Then after that was a brand new song from an artist that is new to me. Her name is Brennan Weddle. It's W-E-D-L. And it's her first album, and that song was Pretty Little Fantasy. That was followed by the Pulsars doing Worker Robot Droid from the Lost Transmissions album. Then after that, Le Security and their song Suspends from Stay Safe. That was followed by Beach Fossils and their song Seconds from the Bunny album. I think that came out in like 2023, maybe 2024. And then we finished off the set, of course, with Space Moth, a favorite on this radio show. That one's going out to Robin and to Braintree Jim, two sustaining members of this particular radio show. And that's a song I haven't actually played off that album yet. The song was North Star. Again, the band is Space Moth. And the name of the new album, which is really just a great album. If you liked what you heard, I would check it out. And the name of the album is Inward Eye. And in the background, Bent and their song Kisses. And yes, this is WOMR Radio. And I want to let you know that programming on WOMR is supported by business members like Nauset TV and Sound, Cape Cod's home entertainment and automation specialists. 508-255-5240 and at NausetTV.com. 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This year, four summer fellows have joined the Independent, learning the principles and practice of community journalism. These college reporters bring fresh perspective and help tell the stories of this place. The fellows stay with local households, community members interested in hosting now or in the future can learn more by emailing Janet at localjournalismproject.org. And we couldn't do what we do here at WOMR without the support of our community, without the support of our volunteers, and without the support of our donors. And I want to let you know that this program, Slack Tide Sounds, is made possible by members like you. and members like Michael, Amna, Noah, and Alina in Medway, Jack Connolly, Emma and Charlie, the good dogs of Orleans, a fan of the Truro Landfill crew. You know, I'm actually a fan of that crew as well. Let's see, where was I? William Doris, of course, William Doris. Woody and Marge, Harbor Hives, Dick and Linda Hilmer, John and Bruce, Laura and Kent Richardson, Brian Tanzer, Robert Johnson and Catherine Alford, Upholstery Maggie, Susan Blood, Rob Finn, Lily Pratt, the Night Ranger, Felix, the Commander, Sean Hanley, Robin McMillan, and Braintree Jim. Yes, yes, that's you, Braintree Jim. I know you're listening today. 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Well, I think it's time to get to some brand new music. The next couple of sets, I want to say, have all music from 2026. So let's start things off with another single from the Almost Waking album, which is a new album from Bill Orcutt.

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If you're just tuning in, you're listening to WOMR Radio, your favorite community radio station. And this show is Slacktide Sounds. We're here every Tuesday from 1 to 4 p.m. Either myself, Bruce, or Ashley bringing you new music by independent artists, a chance for music discovery. And you know, that last set of music was exactly that chance. All of that music we just heard was released in 2026. So it's all new efforts from independent artists. We start off the set with Bill Orcutt from his most recent album, Almost Waking. The name of that song was Forced and Forced and Forced. He's an amazing guitar player, and if you like solo guitar work and music similar to what you heard, I would check out his discography. He's got a lot of great records. Then let's see, after that we heard a new band to this show, Mr. Baby, from the new album Sidewalk Pop. The name of that song was Moonlight Racing. Then that was followed by a new song. I am obsessed with this new song. The name of the band is British Birds, and it's the title track to their new album, which is Lie Down With Dogs and Stand Up With Fleas. Yes, Lie Down With Dogs, Stand Up With Fleas. Name of the album, name of the song. Great new effort from British Birds. That was followed by Bodega and the title track to their new album, Weather Me. I was looking up to see if I could see this band live, and unfortunately they're touring in Europe right now, but hopefully they'll come back to the East Coast at some point. That was followed by Strange Lot, their new album, self-titled, and that song was Always Alone. We then heard Ceremony doing a new song from their album, Antenna. The name of the album is Tell Me Your Dream. And then after that, the title track to the new Wishy album. I would love to see this band live. The name of the album, the name of that song is Sensational. The new album is not out yet. They've released a couple of singles. I think it comes out in October. And actually, I'm going to correct myself. I think they're touring here in the East this September or October. I'm going to have to look into that. And in the background, brand new music from Ribs. And the name of their album, their new album, is Cold Ribs. And the name of this song is Decomp in the Field. Yes, an odd name. An equally odd song. I want to let you know that WOMR is proud to partner with Wellfleet Preservation Hall. Wellfleet Preservation Hall brings music, dance, film, and more to the center of Wellfleet in their beautifully restored old church at 335 Main Street. 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
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Well, we're about halfway through the show. I have a lot of new music still to come. A couple of classics as well. Not like last week. The last half hour of the show was all things that I used to own on vinyl, so I guess it was sort of an alt-rock oldies show at the end there. It was fun. You know, it's always fun to look back on the kind of music you usually listen to. But let's see. Coming up next, again, brand new music. The name of the artist is Star Bowles. The name of the brand new album is Highway to Hell. The name of this song, the song that we'll be playing next, is called Time. Again, thank you for your support of community radio. Thank you for tuning in today.

Well, you know, there was actually a lot of new music in that set as well. Maybe not 100% like the set before, but quite a few new things. So we started off that set with the band Star Moles and the brand new album Highway to Hell and their song Time. That was followed by the title track to the new album by The Others, and that's spelled with a Y, O-T-H-Y-R-S. The Others, and the title track to their album that we heard is Some Kind of Dream. Then we heard one of the new singles from Dummy, such a great song, Full Spectrum Dominance, which is the title track to the album. That was followed by Deluxe and their song Cool Up, which is again the title track to that album. We then followed that up with The Bug Club in a favorite song of mine called Lonsdale Slip-Ons. Everyone loves a good pair of slip-ons. The Bug Club is from Wales, from Caldecott, Wales, and they've been making music for about 10 years now, I want to say. This song is not new. It's from the album from 2024. On the Intricate Inner Workings of the System is the name of the album. And again, the name of that song was Lonsdale Slip-Ons. And then we finished off the set with Guiding Light and a brand new song for them from the album Fear on My Own Time. The name of the song was Shackled by Lust. And in the background, we have a brand new song from Object Hours. It's actually the title track to their new album, and it's called Solved by Walking. You know, a lot of things are solved by walking. I like that. That makes sense to me. But I want to use this chance right now to get to some announcements from the Town Crier, one of the things that we like to feature here on Community Radio. So I want to let you know that the environmental nonprofit Ocean River Institute is working with communities to tackle climate change with nature-based solutions that feature slowing water down and building more soil with grasses and plants. Research indicates that people acting in their own neighborhoods can build an inch of soil a year and slow sea level rise down by as much as 25%. Please visit oceanriver.org for more information on opportunities to make a difference and to go the distance for savvy stewardship of a greener and bluer planet Earth. Pamet Harbor Club will host its third annual golf tournament benefiting Truro Community Kitchen on Friday, September 11th at Highland Links in North Truro. The event raises funds to support Truro Community Kitchen's mission of reducing food insecurity and social isolation by providing nourishing meals and meaningful connections throughout Truro and the outer Cape Cod. 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This year's headliners include Ibram X. Kendi, author of Chain of Ideas, interviewed by Dorothy Kendi,
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And this is always a great weekend and a great event. If you're familiar with any of the authors or just want to support the library, it's something I think you should consider. Again, such a great event. Come celebrate the legendary music of an American icon at the Truro Public Library on Saturday, September 19th at 2 p.m. Two-time Boston Music Award nominee Matt York presents an afternoon of classic tunes and captivating stories celebrating the seven-decade career of Willie Nelson. York, author of The Words and Wisdom of Willie Nelson, brings his signature storytelling and musical talent to the library. 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Again, that's 508-487-1125. All right, and I have one more announcement from the Town Crier today. And we want to let you know that Cape Symphony Conservatory is enrolling students for its fall semester with classes, lessons, and ensembles for children, teens, and adults in West Barnstable, Falmouth, and Brewster. Offerings include piano, guitar, percussion, music together, flute choir, string ensemble, private lessons, and a new music therapy group for children of all abilities. The Cape Symphony Youth Chorus welcomes singers ages 12 to 20, while the Youth Orchestra Program offers four levels of ensembles for young musicians. Most classes begin the week of September 14th. For fall offerings, registration, and more information, visit capesymphony.org. All right, I think that's about it for the Town Crier today. I want to get back to some new music. The next set, again, is all new music. We're going to start things off with the band The Oscillation. The name of their new album and title track to that album is Bring It On. So here we go. Again, new music here on Slacktide Sounds. The name of the band is The Oscillation. The name of the song is Bring It On.

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3: Well, in case you're just tuning in, you are listening to WOMR Radio, and this show is Slacktide Sounds. We're here every Tuesday from 1 to 4, either myself, Bruce, or Ashley, bringing you new music by independent artists, a chance for a music discovery. And I was just talking to a new listener, Rob, who's moving today and listening to our show while he moves. We were talking about how a lot of this new music is referential to things from other eras, other decades, but it's always a new take. It's always a new version. It's always a new view. And that's what the last set was all about. It was all about new music and a new view. We started off with the band The Oscillation and the title track to their new album, Bring It On. That was followed by Vegas, by the band Dead Gowns doing the song Vegas Dream, which is the title track to their new album, Vegas Dream. That was followed by a track I'm just really fond of, Squirrel Flower has a new album out. The name of that song is Reelin'. After that, we heard Ada Leah, and her new album is called The End is a Wave. And that song is called Okay, Okay, Okay. Such a great song. That was followed by the Expats and their new album, new title track to their album, I Only See You When I'm Dancing. And we finished off with a song I've played before, but a brand new song from Sweeping Promises. From the album You Say, I Romanticize, the name of that song was Cocoon. And in the background, another favorite band on the show, Water From Your Eyes. And the song is Let It Ring from the album All A Dance. I want to let you know that programming on WOMR is supported in part by Cape Cod Healthcare Urgent Care, providing evaluation and treatment for minor illnesses and injuries this summer at 6 locations from Plymouth to Orleans. 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And then finally, today, we want to let you know, yes, we here at WOMR want to let you know that programming on WOMR is underwritten by East End Market, a neighborhood market offering sandwiches and prepared foods, groceries, organic produce, wine, beer, liquor, and a little bit of everything. 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Well, we have a little less than 40 minutes left in the show. We're going to play some new music, some older music, maybe even something that I used to own on vinyl. You know, the last 30 or 40 minutes of the show, I never know what I'm going to play. I never seem to figure that out until right before the show airs, so it's always a mystery to me. Anyways, let's get back to the music.

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It's another show. Thank you so much for everyone who's tuning in today. Thank you, everyone who checked in. I got some good reviews. I always like that. 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
1: We have a great relationship with Venezuela. It's, you know, it's a team in a sense. And we're taking out millions and millions of barrels of oil, going to Houston, going to Louisiana, going to lots of different places in the United States and all over the world.
0: President Trump announces the U.S. is taking control of Venezuela's oil reserves 9 months after the U.S. military abducted Venezuelan President Nicolas Maduro. Then to Puerto Rico's escalating water crisis amidst a historic drought, Puerto Rico's rationing water.
2: This isn't a question of today or the day before yesterday, that you come and help by bringing us a small water tank. This is something that you could have been working on and repaired with anticipation years ago, government after government, you know.
0: And the Trump administration secretly deporting migrants to countries they have no ties to, like the Central African Republic.
3: I was so scared. My hands and with my belly like this.
4: So they handcuffed you and shackled you?
3: Yes.
4: Have you ever heard of Central African Republic before?
3: No.
0: We'll speak to CNN international correspondent Isabel Young, who interviewed deported migrants in the Central African Republic. All that and more coming up. Welcome to Democracy Now!, democracynow.org, The War and Peace Report. I'm Amy Goodman. President Trump's reportedly weighing more strikes in the Strait of Hormuz to prevent Iran from rebuilding its capacity to attack ships. This comes as the United Arab Emirates said it intercepted an Iranian drone over its waters Monday after the United States and Iran exchanged fire over the weekend for the first time in a month. It comes as newly released emails show U.S. immigration officials worked with Iran to deport more than 100 Iranians on three flights between September 2025 and January 2026, despite rising tensions between the countries. Meanwhile, Iranians are facing dire economic conditions with runaway food inflation and a collapsing currency. For example, vegetable oil in Iran last month cost 383% more than a year ago. The price of eggs rose by almost 300%, chicken by 177%, red meat by 148%. Speaking to The Guardian, a biomedical engineer said, quote, "For part of the population, the issue is no longer buying a house or a car. The issue is cutting out meat, reducing food quality, postponing medical treatment, and scraping by until the end of the month." This is Ali Groubi, a local businessman.
5: I'm a businessman myself. Things are difficult under these circumstances. Business has become harder, and it'll become even harder if another war breaks out. At the end of the day, it's a battlefield. Excuse me, it's not a friendly gathering or a party. Everyone gets caught up in it, including me as a businessman.
0: The Washington Post is reporting several conservative veterans with big online followings have been given secret Pentagon jobs where they promote Defense Secretary Pete Hegseth's agenda and attack the Trump administration critics. Those involved include Rob Manis, a retired Air Force colonel, and Kurt Schlichter, a retired Army colonel. They both have active official government email addresses and are assigned to the office of Anthony Tata, the Undersecretary of Defense for Personnel and Readiness. Adam Kinzinger, a former Republican congressman and Air Force veteran, said on social media, quote, "How many more people that are blue check marks on X that are putting out information on behalf of the federal government and Donald Trump and the Republican Party are actually special government employees?" Unquote. Daniel Driscoll, the Army civilian chief, submitted his resignation to President Trump Monday, according to administration officials. He's repeatedly clashed with Defense Secretary Pete Hegseth over the removal of seasoned commanders from the Army's senior ranks and refusal to promote women and people of color. The Army's also been without a chief of staff since Hegseth fired General Randy George back in April without explanation. Hegseth has also removed at least three senior officers once considered contenders for the job. In Gaza, Israeli attacks killed at least four people, including three children, today. According to Hamas's media office, Israel tried carrying out an operation in Gaza City involving more than 10 warplanes, which wounded several people. In a separate incident, a girl, Isra Al-Hisi, was killed along with two other people when Israeli forces attacked Deir al-Balah in central Gaza. Since last October's so-called ceasefire, more than 1,200 Palestinians have been killed in Israeli attacks. This is UN spokesperson Stefan Dragic.
6: Turning to the occupied Palestinian territory, we continue to remain very concerned about the impact on civilians because of the continued Israeli airstrikes and other military attacks over the weekend in Gaza. We're particularly concerned about reports that a young boy was among the fatalities, and also one of the strikes damaged items at the Al-Aqsa hospital compound in Deir al-Balah. Civilians and civilian infrastructure, including hospitals, of course, must always be protected. They should not be attacked or used for military purposes.
0: Reuters reports experts and officials from Nepal and China met 3 months before last week's deadly floods to assess the risk of such disasters. The participants in May's meeting reportedly called for joint efforts to strengthen the response to floods and other glacier and weather-related hazards along the border with Tibet, where a massive wall of water, mud, and debris crashed through a Himalayan river valley, killing hundreds. The death toll has now surpassed 1,000 as search and rescue teams race to find thousands of missing people. A school principal in Nuakot helped evacuate 900 students just 13 minutes before the catastrophic flash flood completely washed away the school building. Rajendra Dawadi said a staff member burst into the classroom and shouted a fast-approaching flood was headed their way. This is school principal Dawadi.
7: Other people saying that, other colleagues also saying, sir, the flood is coming up to Bedravati or something. So we immediately saying that, they stop the class, ring the bell, and we send the our keepers whistle there, then go up here. It's an emotional attachment with this school because I learned that same school. I get my own education from this school, and I'm giving the education to the people from last 23 years.
0: In Arizona, a second person has been confirmed dead at Grand Canyon National Park after devastating flash floods swept through the canyon Saturday. Climate experts say record-breaking El Nino conditions and a marine heat wave in the Pacific Ocean has led to more moisture in the atmosphere, driving heavier rainstorms and fueling the deadly flash flood. To see all our coverage of the climate catastrophe and climate change, go to democracynow.org. The Supreme Court ruled in favor of President Trump in his construction of a new White House ballroom. In a 5-4 ruling, the Supreme Court lifted lower court orders that would have temporarily stopped work on Trump's 90,000-square-foot ballroom. Chief Justice John Roberts joined the court's three liberal justices in dissenting. The Supreme Court also ruled the National Trust for Historic Preservation, which filed a lawsuit to block the project, did not have grounds to sue. In Texas, the third key eyewitness in the fatal shooting of Lorenzo Salgado Araujo, the 52-year-old Mexican father who was killed by an ICE agent in Houston July 7th, has been released from an ICE jail after nearly 2 months. Victor Salgado, Araujo's younger brother. Victor Salgado's release comes as Harris County District Attorney Sean Teer said he plans to bring the case to a grand jury in the next few weeks. In related news, a 25-year-old U.S. citizen who was wrongfully deported to Mexico was granted permission to return to the United States. Brian Jose Morales Garcia was deported in April after a police stop. The Texas Tribune reports he was born in Colorado but grew up in Mexico, was living and working in Texas when ICE apprehended him. He said he repeatedly told federal agents he was a U.S. citizen, that he could provide copies of his birth certificate and social security number, but the agents didn't believe him. Garcia arrived back in Texas Sunday following a lawsuit challenging his removal. In more news from Texas, a federal judge has extended an order that temporarily paused the expansion of the border wall and construction of border enforcement infrastructure in Big Bend National Park. Crews were filmed bulldozing pristine desert wilderness last month after DHS waived requirements that federal contractors comply with a broad slate of environmental laws, including the Endangered Species Act. The U.S. Equal Employment Opportunity Commission, the EEOC, found the global tech company Cisco violated the civil rights of Middle Eastern, Muslim, and other company workers. According to complaints, workers filed in December 2024, an internal Cisco communications platform became a venue for racist and Islamophobic messages in the wake of the October 7, 2023 attack in Israel. The complaints say the abuse intensified after over 1,700 employees put their names to a public letter questioning the company's relationship with the Israeli government. Posts allegedly cheered the deaths of Palestinian civilians, described Palestinians as animals, and singled out specific Cisco workers who had advocated for Palestinian rights. In Ukraine, at least 12 people have been killed and 21 wounded in a wave of Russian air attacks on Kyiv and the surrounding region. This is a mother in Kyiv.
8: I'm already thinking maybe we should just take sleeping bags and sleep in the metro at the station near the Lyceum. I don't know. Last year it was difficult at school, and now I honestly don't even know what to do. I just don't know.
0: In Massachusetts, primary elections are being held today. Progressive incumbent Democratic Senator Ed Markey is facing a primary challenge from the more conservative Democratic Congress member Seth Moulton. And Wendell Berry, the award-winning poet, novelist, activist, and farmer, died at the age of 92 at his home in Port Royal, Kentucky. In his poems, stories, novels, and essays, he celebrated rural communities in his native Kentucky and warned against the excesses of modern industrialized society. In 2011, he risked arrest by taking part in a four-day sit-in at the office of then-Kentucky Governor Steve Beshear to protest mountaintop removal strip mining. He spoke to the journalist Jeff Biggers about why he was committing civil disobedience.
9: Over these years, there's been one protest after another, one march on Frankfort after another, one visit to a legislator after another. And last year we visited the governor. And all this has been without any perceptible political effect, no acknowledgement even that the problems exist. And so we're doing this simply as the next logical step. We'd exhausted all other possibilities.
0: And those are some of the headlines. This is Democracy Now!, democracynow.org, The War and Peace Report. I am Amy Goodman in New York, joined by Democracy Now!'s Juan Gonzalez in Chicago. Hi, Juan.
10: Hi, Amy, and welcome to all of our listeners and viewers across the country and around the world.
0: 9 months after the U.S. military abducted Venezuelan President Nicolas Maduro and the First Lady in a raid on Caracas, President Trump has announced a deal for the U.S. to take majority control of more than 65 billion barrels of Venezuela's proven oil reserves. In addition, the Pentagon will take partial ownership of a private firm at the center of the deal, North American Blue Energy Partners. Trump praised the deal Monday.
1: We have a great relationship with Venezuela. It's, you know, it's a team in a sense. And we're taking out millions and millions of barrels of oil, going to Houston, going to Louisiana, going to lots of different places in the United States and all over the world. And we're making a fortune, and they're making a fortune. They're starting to make real money. And we have Exxon going in. We have Chevron going in. We have our big oil companies going in. And everybody's bidding. So, you know, we do a lot of things. Here's a deal that nobody's ever heard of, a deal like that. Maybe the greatest deal ever made. Who knows? But it's millions and millions. Already, we've paid for the war. The cost of the war has been paid for many, many times before. Where have you heard that before? You didn't hear that with Afghanistan. You didn't hear that with Vietnam, and by people that ran it a lot differently than I run it.
0: On Saturday, Venezuela's interim president, Delcy Rodriguez, defended the oil deal, insisting it's beneficial for Venezuela.
11: Recibe a cambio producción,
8: In return, Venezuela receives production, employment, investment and infrastructure, higher revenues for the state, and productive linkages for the national industry. The benefits are countless. This binational project, signed for 25 years, envisions the development of 17 strategic fields with a production target of more than 1.5 million barrels per day. This is solely under the binational agreement between Venezuela and the United States.
0: Maryland Senator Chris Van Hollen criticized the deal, saying, quote, "This is proof Trump put our service members at risk to get Venezuelan oil for his billionaire buddies. Putting our soldiers' lives on the line for private profit is a gross dereliction of his constitutional duty," Senator Van Hollen said. The new oil deal comes 2 months after the New York Times revealed U.S. Secretary of State Marco Rubio has become the de facto viceroy of Venezuela, effectively controlling Venezuela's finances, the distribution of its natural resources, and its government. The Times likened Rubio's role to that of Paul Bremer, who was installed by George W. Bush to run Iraq after the U.S. invaded Iraq in 2003. We're joined now by Francisco Rodriguez, Venezuelan economist, senior research fellow at the Center for Economic and Policy Research, professor of public and international affairs at the University of Denver. His recent book is titled The Collapse of Venezuela, Scorched Earth Politics and Economic Decline, 2012 to 2020. He's former head of Venezuela's Congressional Budget Office. Welcome to Democracy Now!, Francisco Rodriguez. Can you respond to this deal that President Trump is hailing?
11: Well, good morning. Thank you for having me here. For context, I think perhaps the most important detail announced by the White House yesterday is that these are going to be 100-year concessions. Venezuela never in its history has given 100-year concessions. The longest ever previous concessions were given in 1907 by the government of Cipriano Castro, and they lasted 50 years. The Venezuela's democratic movement during the 20th century actually made it a point that the country would give no more concessions. So we've really kind of dialed back the clock in history. Venezuela is now promising that 20%, or it's committing. And it's interesting because President Delcy Rodriguez said that it was only 25 years, and now the White House comes out and says, no, it's not 25 years, it's 100 years. Venezuela is going to be giving, according to the deal, 20% of the output of this joint venture company, which is now around 200,000 barrels, but it's supposed to rise to 1.5 million barrels. It's going to be giving it at cost to the United States. This is a deal that when you look, the more that you look at the details, it's clearly a deal that is unfavorable to Venezuela. It's a deal, it's no surprise that the Venezuelan government has not published the details of this deal. The Venezuelan Constitution says that the National Assembly should approve all national public interest contracts. This hasn't gone before the National Assembly, and apparently the government is going to just ignore that provision, because if there were a public debate about this deal previous to its approval, then there would be many voices against it. But from everything that we learn, this does not seem like a beneficial deal to Venezuela. The argument in favor of it is that they're saying that $100 billion of investment are going to be put forward. But up until now, we don't have any concrete announcement of major oil companies going in. We just have an announcement that the U.S. is cutting a deal with a Venezuelan businessman who was already in the Venezuelan oil sector and who has actually been severely questioned for his past dealings with the Venezuelan government.
10: And Francisco Rodriguez, you mentioned this. Actually have the details yet. We have Trump's interpretation. We have Delcy Rodriguez's interpretation, but the actual agreement. Room for debate on what exactly is in it, and of the National Assembly having is this agreement legal by the current Venezuelan Constitution?
11: I believe that it's not. I believe that Article 150 of the Venezuelan Constitution is very clear. It says that any national public interest contracts that are signed with foreign states or with foreign entities must be approved by the National Assembly. And this is, even Hugo Chavez took the widely criticized and fairly criticized agreements to provide oil to China. He took them before the National Assembly. They were discussed and they were approved there. The concessions that were done by the government of Rafael Caldera in the late 1990s, which were also very much criticized by Chavez, went through a debate in the National Assembly. The 1976 nationalization law was went through a debate in the then Venezuelan Congress. So this is the first time in nearly a century that Venezuela is giving away these contracts without any public debate. And yesterday the White House published a fact sheet. That's really what we know of it. But there's still a lot of details that go into these contracts that really make the difference. So if the U.S. promises that it's going to put in $100 billion of investment, and, you know, it's contradictory because the deal is supposed to bring $100 billion of investment, but President Trump says that it's not going to cost a penny to taxpayers.
10: Interrupt you there for a second. Who are the actual investors? Can you talk about who in the U.S. is investing? This is the government directly. And also, who is the Venezuelan businessman?
11: Yeah. So there's a Venezuelan firm. There's a Venezuelan firm called North American Blue Energy Partners. And this is a firm that is owned by Alejandro Betancourt. Alejandro Betancourt is a Venezuelan businessman who has been severely questioned, and there are many reports of this. Washington Post published on it, Wall Street Journal, about investigations and about how he's been referred to in several indictments for money laundering. This is the former CEO of a company called Derwick & Associates that was hired for no-bid contracts by the government of Hugo Chavez to build electricity plants, at least one of them, which never got built. Venezuela is experiencing massive electricity shortages now, partly as a result of the fact that these contracts to build energy plants were never delivered on, and those plants are now not producing any reasonable levels of energy. So the whole history around this is extremely shady. The U.S. says that it's not going to put in any money, but then where are those $100 billion going to come out of? And what happens if that new investment does not materialize? Well, what will have happened is that Venezuela will have committed to hand over a significant part of its oil production to the United States at no cost. And it's clear that this is not a deal that any Venezuelan government would have entered into unless this country had been subject to an invasion and unless its authorities have been held at gunpoint. So I think we've replaced gunboat diplomacy now for gunpoint diplomacy.
0: As Trump said, we're going to be taking that oil out. He said we have Exxon going in, Chevron going in, we have our big oil companies going in. And, you know, there were those who say it was the greatest deal ever made. I wanted to quote former Human Rights Watch executive director Ken Roth, who said on social media, quote, Trump says he will take control of Venezuela's huge oil reserves. The terms are unclear, but senior Venezuelan officials, all fearing arrest, are hardly in a position to negotiate vigorously, making the whole thing seem like one big military theft, Ken Roth said. We want to thank you, Francisco Rodriguez, Venezuelan economist, senior research fellow at Center for Economic and Policy Research, professor at University of Denver, his recent book, The Collapse of Venezuela. We will be doing a post-show interview with Francisco Rodriguez in Spanish. You can go to democracynow.org for that coming up. The Trump administration secretly deporting migrants to countries they have no ties to, like the Central African Republic. We'll speak with an international correspondent who just went to the CAR and spoke with those deported migrants. Stay with us.

0: Malian musician Khaira Arbi performing Nightingale of the North in Democracy Now! Studios. This is Democracy Now!, democracynow.org. I'm Amy Goodman with Juan Gonzalez. We turn now to look at how the Trump administration secretly deporting immigrants from around the world to countries they have no ties to. CBS News reports that in the span of 10 days, the Trump administration recently deported more than 100 immigrants from the U.S. to countries across Africa. CNN's international correspondent, Isabel Young, recently traveled to the Central African Republic, CAR, to find out what happened to a group of migrants who had been sent there. These were migrants from Afghanistan, from Tajikistan, from Georgia, from Iran. In a moment, Isabel Young will join us. But first, here is an excerpt from her CNN report.
1: Here's what we know about how these migrants wound up here. At 8:58 p.m. on June 11th, 18 migrants from all over the world were brought to Alexandria Airport, Louisiana. They say they were handcuffed and shackled. Several claim they were severely beaten. Two of the migrants say they refused to board the ICE deportation flight and were forced into a full-body restraint. Public records show ICE spent tens of thousands of dollars last year on restraints like the one seen here in a demo video, specifically for use on such flights. Other migrants we spoke to testified to witnessing this. A U.S. official called the allegation a flat-out lie and denied anyone was beaten. The maker of one such restraint said it's a last resort tool intended to promote safety and prevent escalation.
2: This family member informed me that he was actually removed. And I paused for about 10 to 15 seconds, not understanding what is going on, because I didn't receive any sort of information. I had no knowledge, no notice.
1: This is the plane that was used. A return flight likely cost around $1.2 million, according to flight trackers, Human Rights First, local journalists, and publicly available figures from ICE. The charter company did not reply to us. Nearly 20 hours after takeoff and a refueling stop, it touched down in Bangui, Central African Republic. Unable to enter the building they're being held in, we managed to arrange for them to meet us nearby. For some, this is the first time they've been outside since their arrival several weeks ago. Maybe I can just start with, where are you from originally?
3: I'm from Georgia.
1: You're from Georgia?
3: Yes.
4: Egypt.
1: Egypt.
5: Afghanistan.
1: Afghanistan.
6: Iraq.
1: Iraq.
7: Jordan.
1: Jordan. So all different countries. How are you all doing here?
8: Doing here? Like a hell.
1: Like hell?
8: Yeah. No internet, no electric, too much of mosquito, everybody have malaria. Not safety. One time I'm going to travel outside and get some shopping. They arrested us.
9: خطفونا زي خطيفة. زمونا على مركز الأمني. طلب منا مصاري. ما حدا طلع إلا اليوم. اليوم بس.
1: One of the most confounding questions is why migrants were sent here. The U.S. State Department warns people do not travel here for risk of kidnapping and terrorism, and advises those who must to leave behind a DNA sample so they can be identified by their family.
0: That was an excerpt of a report from CNN's Isabel Young. In the report, she also examined the money behind these third country deals.
1: Most of the migrants we spoke with had won protection orders from U.S. judges. This stops the government from sending them back to their home countries, where they're likely to face persecution, torture, or death. Until recently, it was incredibly rare for someone with protection orders like these to be deported, including to a third country. But that's all changed. Very little is known about what terms the CAR government agreed to with the U.S. What we do know is that on May 18th, just 1 month before the first deportation flight, State Department diplomats traveled here to meet with the president. For the past decade, the U.S. has given just a few million dollars a year to the UN Migration Agency IOM's operations in CAR. But this year, that figure shot up to $85 million. The U.S. committed an additional $50 million to the CAR Humanitarian Fund. This is at a time when the Trump administration has been slashing billions of dollars in foreign assistance. We asked the IOM about the money they're receiving. They didn't respond to our specific questions, but told us the IOM has a long-standing presence in the CAR and they're receiving funding from a range of donors.
0: CNN's international correspondent Isabel Young joining us now from London, and we're joined by Yael Shaker. She's director for the Americas and Europe at Refugees International and helps run the Third Country Deportation Watch database, joining us from Washington, D.C. Isabel Young, let's begin with you. Really a significant report you did from the Central African Republic. And, you know, this is really interesting. I also went to the Central African Republic, but during the George W. Bush government, when the U.S. deported the Haitian president, Jean-Bertrand Aristide, and his wife to CAR, they could be sure that in this autocratic regime, he would be held there. And I followed a delegation that went to take him back to the Western Hemisphere. Now it's the Trump administration. And talk about what the Trump administration is doing with CAR and who these deportees are.
4: Yeah, I mean, it is remarkable. And as you said, Amy, I mean, it's not a country where a lot of people travel to. In fact, the U.S. State Department themselves warned people not to travel there under any circumstances for any reason, because there is a real legitimate risk of, you know, kidnapping, of terrorism. This is a country that is under an ongoing civil war right now. But, you know, this is one of the countries and the most recent country that the Trump administration has signed these so-called third country deportation deals with. You know, very little is known about these deals. They are tended to be shrouded in secrecy. Not a lot of it is made public. What we do know is that a significant amount of money, in fact, $85 million, was sent to the IOM, the UN Migration Agency's operations in the Central African Republic this year, on top of an additional $50 million to the CAR's humanitarian fund. And what we know, I mean, we were looking into this because we saw that there was the very first flight that was sent to the Central African Republic full of 18 migrants back in June. And so we had been following and tracking this flight, and we had been in touch with some of the migrants. These migrants are from all over the world. Some of them come from Afghanistan, from Iran, from Iraq, from Jordan. And over the months and weeks, we were speaking to these migrants. And, you know, they are in shock. They are living in a country which they have absolutely no ties to. Many of them have never set foot in Africa before, let alone the Central African Republic. Many of them did not know where they were going to until they stepped foot on the flight. In fact, one of the migrants told me that, you know, she was looking on the screen in front of her on the seat, and she saw the words Bangui, Central African Republic, and was desperately trying to figure out where that was and where it was that she was going to. And so now that they are there, many of them are living in fear. Many of them are stuck inside these apartment buildings, unable to go out. They are living in limbo because the Central African Republic has given them 3-month visas in which they can stay, so very temporary. So they don't know what their situation is. And many of these migrants, in fact, the majority of them that we spoke to, have been given these court protection orders by US judges, which means that they cannot be deported back to their home countries. So, for example, I spoke to a young Iranian pro-democracy activist who was very active in Iran several years ago. She said that she was threatened by the Islamic Revolutionary Guard and fled to the US. And after months and months of traveling and trekking through the Darien Gap and a lot of hardship, she arrived in the US at the end of 2024. Was granted this withdrawal of removal, which means that she could not be sent back to Iran for fear of persecution. But obviously the Trump administration has found a loophole around that and has instead sent her to the Central African Republic, where she's living an extremely uncertain life right now.
5: And Isabel, you mentioned that they have basically a 3-month visa to be in the Central African Republic. Where are they expected to go after that? And did you have any communications with the U.S. Embassy in that country about their situation?
4: Well, it's a good question. I mean, I don't think anyone knows where they're supposed to go after that. We did not really get much of a response from the Central African Republic government. We don't know if they were aware that they would have to, you know, beyond just accepting these migrants for a temporary stay, whether they would actually have to try and come up with some form of solution. It seems that the IOM hasn't really been able to provide a solution for these migrants. It seems that the UNHCR hasn't really been able to provide a solution for them. As I said, many of them have won court protection orders, so they're absolutely terrified to go back to their home countries because they could face persecution, torture, or death. And there is a legitimate reason for many of them to fear exactly that. You know, when we reached out to the, well, first we went to the US embassy whilst we were in the country. They were not very forthcoming with us, and they told us to, they gave us a bit of a run around. We did eventually hear back from the US State Department, who, you know, said that all these people had gone through due process and had been deported under legitimate grounds, and that, you know, they do make deals with countries who are willing to help the US with their immigration priorities. And in fact, they do even use foreign assistance where necessary to establish these deals, which we took as a sort of tacit admission that, you know, this money, this $85 million and the $50 million that I mentioned could be tied to these deportations.
5: And briefly, do you think that that this effort by the Trump administration is meant to signal to other immigrants or migrants in the U.S. that they better head back to their own countries, or this will happen to them as well?
4: Well, yeah, I mean, it doesn't seem like the Trump administration is slowing down with their deportation efforts. And in fact, even just this weekend, there was another flight that was sent to the Central African Republic with what we understand to be over 40 migrants on board, many of them from Iran, some of them from Afghanistan. In fact, one of them, their family members had fought with the U.S. military in Afghanistan. And so it does seem like, you know, perhaps this is a warning, but perhaps, you know, this is also the Trump administration willing to do whatever it takes to try and meet their deportation goals.
0: And the woman you spoke to from Iran, particularly interesting given the latest breaking news, Isabel. Newly released emails show U.S. immigration officials worked with Tehran to deport more than 100 Iranians on three flights between September 2025 and January 2026. Now, she was deported later, the woman you have done pieces on, and her fear that if after 3 months she has to leave and if she's sent to Iran, she could be killed.
4: Yeah, I mean, you've got to remember it wasn't so long ago. In fact, earlier this year, that, you know, Trump himself was encouraging protesters in Iran to go out and protest and to keep fighting, and that help was on the way. You know, this particular individual that we spoke to in the Central African Republic, you know, she's in her early 30s. She told us that she was thrilled when the U.S. and Israel went to war with Iran, and that she celebrated the death of the Ayatollah and hoped that she could return to Iran safely. But that obviously hasn't been the case. And, you know, now she is stuck in a situation. She is absolutely terrified that she could be repatriated or even refouled back to Iran. She says she fears execution. We spoke to her uncle and her family members who said that, you know, she could be killed. And it's a very legitimate fear if she was to return to Iran. So she's really stuck in this very difficult situation. I mean, obviously, holding an Iranian passport doesn't really buy you a free pass to many countries right now. And she's also scared that the circumstances could change. I mean, she says that she's living in fear. She's not really able to leave her apartment without, you know, help or without someone there with her. She says that the local police have been extorting her, extorting for people, including her, for cash every time she goes to the shops. This is something that the local authorities deny. And that she doesn't feel safe there as a woman, as an Iranian, but she really does not know where she can go or what her options are right now.
0: I want to bring Yael Shaker into the conversation, director, one of the directors at Refugees International and Third Country Deportation Watch co-lead. If you can talk about this database and what these bilateral agreements are, secret deals the U.S. has with other countries across Africa beyond the Central African Republic.
6: Yeah, thanks for having me. The U.S. has signed over 30 of these bilateral agreements, not made many of the terms transparent at all, used all the sort of carrots and sticks in the diplomatic toolbox to, you know, from tariffs to visa bans to economic investment to security and military aid to humanitarian aid to kind of get countries to agree to take third country nationals. And by the terms of the agreement, which are really boilerplate, you know, these countries say they'll accept these third country nationals. Usually, as Isabel was saying, they think that they're taking them temporarily. They agree there's some boilerplate language in these agreements that everybody will abide by their international obligations, not to send people back to harm, to abide by the UN Refugee Committee.

0: So what you're seeing with these deals is the Trump administration really targeting these very vulnerable populations for removal to countries that think that they can repatriate them. And by doing this is really attacking and undermining the entire architecture of refugee protection, the international architecture set up with these treaties, the Convention Against Torture, for example. Some agreements are where with countries who are detaining people indefinitely, like in Eswatini, in Equatorial. Some of the agreements are with corrupt, extremely corrupt leaders. Equatorial Guinea, one of the most corrupt governments in Africa, direct money being given by the Trump administration to basically hold these third country nationals. And again, many of them are being repatriated to the countries that they fled. And so what we're seeing is, for me, I really think this should be seen, and our website really shows this, that these agreements are sort of trying to institutionalize this attack on refugee protection, not only in the United States by depriving people of their day in court, of the right to seek asylum, of staying in the United States after they've been granted refugee protection. I'm coercing them, as was mentioned, into sort of leaving on their own because of the threat of being sent to these third countries, but also actually undermining international protection globally, because many of these countries who have also signed on to these treaties are just violating them too, keeping people arbitrarily detained and then repatriating to the very countries, to persecution in the very countries in which they fled.
1: We have 20 seconds. Can you talk about how many countries have these agreements with the United States? In Africa, in Latin America, and how many tens of thousands of immigrants have been sent to countries that are not their own?
0: So we know of 35 agreements. There may be more we don't know of yet. And over 22,000 people have been sent. And a lot of people have already had their cases canceled and have the threat hanging over them of being sent to these third countries.
1: Yael Shaker, I want to thank you for being with us, Director for the Americas and Europe at Refugees International, co-lead of the Third Country Deportation Watch Database. We'll link to it all. And thank you so much in London to Isabel Young, CNN International correspondent. We'll link to your report, How Trump is Secretly Deporting Migrants to Africa. Coming up, we look at Puerto Rico's escalating water crisis. Amidst a historic drought, Puerto Rico is rationing water. Back in 20 seconds.

0: Contra Todo, Against Everything, by the Puerto Rican singer and songwriter Ilay, performing in our Democracy Now! Studio. This is Democracy Now!, democracynow.org. I'm Amy Goodman with Juan Gonzalez. In Puerto Rico, the month of July was the driest on record in more than 120 years, accompanied by record-breaking heat. Reservoirs are so low, the governors declared a state of emergency for more than two dozen cities and towns. Agricultural areas as well as cities are impacted. The Aqueduct and Sewer Authority implemented a water rationing schedule in early August where 180,000 households and businesses in San Juan and surrounding areas received public water only every other 48 hours, complicating daily life for more than a half a million Puerto Ricans who are U.S. citizens. But the current water crisis in Puerto Rico is not an isolated event. Juan Carlos Davila filed this report from Puerto Rico.
1: Puerto Rico's water crisis is worsening, and this summer's record drought isn't the only reason why. In early August, the Water and Sewage Authority began rationing water services for residents of San Juan and surrounding areas due to the drought. But even before the drought was declared in July, communities in Loíza and San Juan were having water problems, and people depend on water trucks to meet their needs. This is Melody Arevalo, who runs a local restaurant in Loíza.
2: Well, the problems began 3 months ago. A day like today has been difficult because we had water needs since

0: yesterday. And because of the chaos that's been happening around the country, our cistern was not filled yesterday. Today we had very little water and we had to dispatch the clients we already had here.
1: In some places, like Residencial Luis Lloren Torres, Puerto Rico's largest public housing project, the government has installed water cisterns to mitigate the crisis. This is Antonio Puruco Latimer, community leader and former Puerto Rican basketball player.
2: Our country should not be living this way. Public housing projects should not be having these types of cisterns in different areas to solve a situation, because supposedly we live in a country where we shouldn't have to be dealing with these kinds of water problems that have been created over time.
3: Not even a drop. Every time I open it, I grab it and say, oh my goodness, not even a little sound comes through.
1: Aida Luz Peña lives in a third floor apartment at Lloren Torres, but the water rarely reaches her on the third floor. And she needs to buy water bottles so she can cook, which strains her limited budget.
3: They've left us without water, yet we still get the bill. Charge us for what we actually use when the water is on.
1: Many Puerto Ricans understand that the ongoing water shortages and water rationing could have been prevented. According to estimates of Puerto Rico's Water and Sewage Authority, about 60% of water gets lost through pipes and other broken infrastructure. Hydrologist Amira Ode says the water rationing could have been prevented.
4: The amount of water that we lose through old broken pipes equals to 3 lakes. So while people are suffering scarcity, the government is talking about just mitigating the crisis right now. But they are still not talking about solving the crisis from the root, fixing the broken infrastructure.
1: We also spoke to community leader Erwin Gonzalez in San Juan.
5: This isn't a question of today or the day before yesterday, that you come and help by bringing us a small water tank. This is something that you could have been working on and repaired with anticipation years ago, government after government, you know. It has been 12 years of the same administration, and we haven't seen anything, absolutely anything, where Puerto Rico is progressing.
6: Sometimes they create the problem and the chaos so they can bring a solution. All these people from chaos, they make money. Water in Puerto Rico, it's so chaos. Who's making money? The people with the trucks who got to transport water. The people who are selling the blue big cistern. Supermarkets, they got to sell water. So they making money. So from chaos, a lot of people make money, but the ones who suffer are the poor people.
1: Hydrologist Amira Ode says the government of Puerto Rico has to come up with a robust plan to address future droughts, a reality that is expected to only get worse with climate change.
4: Our government has ignored climate and environmental experts for decades, and this is just the result of what is happening. This drought and this rationing is not a surprise. The Caribbean is expected to have worse droughts. So we're gonna have more extreme temperatures. More heat means more evaporation of the water that we have in our lakes. Also, these droughts could last longer, bring even less rain. So we need to fix the infrastructure problem now to prepare for future crises and literally help save lives.
1: It seems calm here in Lake La Plata, a reservoir that supplies rural towns and other cities around the metropolitan area with water. But Domingo Nevarez, who fishes at this lake, says the water levels are dropping noticeably every day.
7: Como puedes notar, el embalse ha bajado.
8: As you can see, the reservoir levels have dropped dramatically. where those trees are and that white border, where the cabins are, the water used to reach all the way there, and I've seen it steadily decreasing. Now I've noticed it dropping again in recent days because this area is damp, very damp.
1: If water levels in reservoirs like La Plata continue to drop, Puerto Rico's water crisis could get far worse, engulfing even more of the island.
9: Thanks so much to Juan Carlos Davila, with help from Camila Rodriguez and Rogelio Marzan, for that report. We are joined now from Puerto Rico by Juan Carlos Davila, filmmaker, journalist, finalist for the 8th Annual Library of Congress Levine Ken Burns Prize for Film. Congratulations for that, Juan Carlos. Before we move on to the 10th anniversary, are you concerned that the problems and the water shortage will be used as an argument for privatization?
10: Yeah, thanks, Amy. Yeah, definitely. I think that it has been a strategy that has been put forth before by the Puerto Rican government and those in the Puerto Rican government that respond to private interests and to corporations, that they use the crisis in a form to justify privatization. They use climate change and they use a very intentional form of not maintaining the infrastructure of the country in order for it to fail and, again, justify the privatization. We have seen this with the privatization of the electrical system, where the government, alongside the local corporate media, start putting out a narrative that the system, the electrical system, was not working properly because the government basically could not handle it. And what they did is that they started to put forward that the solution was the privatization. And LUMA started administrating the Electrical Power Authority of Puerto Rico since 2021, and nothing has improved. We continue having a constant blackouts. We're continuing having power interruptions. So a privatization of the water system is not going to solve a problem either, if we look at the precedents.
9: Also on Monday, Puerto Ricans marked 10 years since President Obama appointed the first members of the Fiscal Oversight Management Board to oversee the restructuring of debt of the island's finances. The Board of Overseers was created by the 2016 PROMESA law passed by the U.S. Congress. For many Puerto Ricans, the anti-democratic structure of the board imposed by the U.S. President and Congress highlights the quasi-colonial status of Puerto Rico, a territory where residents have no voting representation in Congress and can't vote for president. Puerto Ricans protested the continued existence of the board in San Juan Monday.
11: From the beginning, we told the people this law wouldn't bring anything good or positive. Exactly the opposite. That they would charge an illegal debt at the cost of our suffering. That they would abandon the people to pay the debt. Sadly, 10 years later, here we are. The essential services, water, power, education, public health, safety, every day they are worse.
9: For more on what 10 years of the Fiscal Control Board has meant for Puerto Rico, we're joined by Luis Valentin, an investigative reporter with the award-winning Center for Investigative Journalism in Puerto Rico, joining us also from San Juan. Luis, talk about the significance of this decade anniversary and what's happened.
12: So I would say that it's been 10 years ever since the passage of PROMESA, and even if La Junta, as we call it, has restructured some of the Puerto Rico's debt and has implemented fiscal discipline, the reality is that we still have no fully balanced budgets, and Puerto Rico has not regained access to credit markets as PROMESA states. So what has happened is that when it was supposed to be temporary, La Junta was supposed to be a temporary entity in Puerto Rico, it has become deeply embedded in the government and in the day-to-day operations of the government. At Centro de Periodismo Investigativo, we released a report last year that found that La Junta has identified at least 50 different actions that the government must undertake before they leave the island or they cease to exist. And this is a very expansive interpretation of what PROMESA states. It calls for 4 consecutive balanced budgets under modified accrual and the return to credit markets at affordable rates. But the board has decided to interpret this into a long list of actions, some of which could take a long time. So in the end, what we found is that even if La Junta says that they are trying to finish their mandate here in Puerto Rico and leave, their actions speak otherwise.
13: And Luis, I wanted to ask you, we were talking with Juan Carlos Davila earlier about the water situation. Could you talk about what the Oversight Board has been doing in terms of the Puerto Rico Aqueduct and Sewer Authority? Because most people don't realize that PRASA, which is what it's known as, was actually privatized years ago in the 90s. And that was such a failure by the French water company that took it over that it was then brought back under government control and then it went bankrupt with all the other agencies of the government in the debt crisis. What is the position of PROMESA Board right now in terms of the water authority?
12: So yes, the water crisis predates PROMESA, right? Like, it's been years in the making of underinvestment by the Puerto Rico government in terms of infrastructure and maintenance. But the reality is that PRASA is under the board's oversight. They require them to submit budgets, a fiscal plan, that they can require implementation plans on the infrastructure work being conducted by PRASA. So in the end, this water crisis taking place right now in Puerto Rico, also La Junta bears some responsibility on it. It has restructured part of the PRASA's debt, but it was not done so in a full restructuring mode. It did not reduce the debt, and that pretty much crowds out resources that could be used for infrastructure work. On the question on the privatization side of it, we have to remember what La Junta did with PREPA, the island's power.
9: We have 10 seconds,
12: utility. Luis. They moved for a full privatization. With respect to PRASA, they have not done so yet, but you could argue that within the fiscal plan, they have introduced suggestions of privatization of services within PRASA.
9: We're going to have to leave it there, but we're going to do part 2 of our discussion also in Spanish and posted at democracynow.org. Luis Valentin, investigative reporter at the Center for Investigative Journalism in Puerto Rico. This is Democracy Now! I'm Amy Goodman with Juan Gonzalez.
14: 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Welcome to the Baker's Dozen.

Welcome to the Baker's Dozen. I'm Ann McDermott, and I'm going to be with you for the next 3 hours, bringing you some sweet sounds of jazz. And our road trip is staying another week at New Orleans. So last show, we had New Orleans Part 1, which was contemporary singers and performers, arrangers, writers. And this time, we're gonna focus a little more on the classics. So I'm gonna start us off with, by the way, we have 3 hours coming up, so you're gonna have lots of sweet jazz from New Orleans. We're gonna start off with a set just to get into the mood here. I'd say a mix of classics. I'll be back with you in a while.

Well, that's our first set from New Orleans. We were just listening to a mix, and so I mentioned at the beginning, today is New Orleans Classics, and some of those classics are referring to the song itself, and some of them are referring to the artist performing the song. We just heard Honey Pot by Sid Phillips and his band and the album Big Swing Dance. We heard Acker Bilk before that. That's the artist, Acker Bilk. The song was Marching Through Georgia and the album The Pie, P-Y-E, Jazz Anthology. We had the song Way Down Yonder in New Orleans by the New Orleans Jazz Vipers and their album Going, Going, Gone. And the set opened with I Found a New Baby, the artist Wilbur de Paris, and the album A Mighty Aphrodite, the soundtrack. And as always, we opened up our show with Ruthie Ristich and her version of the Samba di Orfeo. Let's see. I'm Ann McDermott. You're listening to The Baker's Dozen, and thanks for joining me today. Part two of New Orleans. And before we go on to our next set, we have 3 hours of great, it's all New Orleans music today. Let's see, some business to take care of. 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For same-day responses, they can be reached at 508-487-9100. Okay, let's head on to some more music. And by the way, I am live in the studio. And so if you'd like to check in, make a comment, you can make a request for the future show. My show's planned out, but you might have a suggestion for an upcoming show. Give me a ring, 508-487-2619. Okay, so this next set is going to start off with two songs from the Marsalis family. Now, last time they were on our contemporaries, three of the four brothers were on our contemporary show. And someone wrote in and said, did the Marsalis family ever make a recording together as a group? They are the first family of American jazz. And so, yes, the patriarch Ellis Marsalis is on piano and his sons Branford Marsalis on saxophone, Winton Marsalis on trumpet, Delfeo Marsalis on trombone, and Jason on the drums. They released only two official albums, and so we're going to hear one song from each of the two albums, and then we might head on to another song of somebody else at the end. But let's start off with two from the Marsalis family.

Well, those were selections from the two albums that the Marsalis family recorded as an entire family. And we were listening to Sweet Georgia Brown from the 2010 album Music Redeems. That was the second of the albums that was their final full family live recording. It was taped at the Kennedy Center in Washington, D.C., in honor of Ellis Marsalis, received a Life Achievement Award. And it featured a lively celebration of New Orleans' traditional roots, and the proceeds from the release of the album funding went to the Ellis Marsalis Center for Music. The first song we heard was Swinging at the Haven, and that's from the first album they made in 2001. It was at the University of New Orleans, and it was a celebration of Ellis Marsalis' retirement from teaching. And that album is called A Jazz Celebration. 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The bank's new name reflects its growth and ongoing commitment to serving clients and community partners across the region. Now, while the name has changed, the team, the services, and values remain the same. 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And I would like to say thank you to our sustaining members. 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Marno, the Wee Walkers, Charlene Frary, Ross Ozer, and Scott Gordikov, Joanne Trask, Pan Mass Challenge Team AFA, Mary and Brett Nichols, Steve Slack and Trish Joyce, Peter and Diane Hall, Bill in South Wellfleet, Deborah Kay, Stephanie Helm, Robert Wynn, Jane Fisher, Master Jack, Karen, Joe, and Sam Walsh, Ollie and the Pidge, Karen and Joel Shaw, Robert Johnson and Catherine Alfred, Russ and Nancy Braun, Elaine and Buddy Phillips, William Isley, Spin Class Punks, Cynthia Maltby, Kenneth Sutton, and Susan Ali, in memory of Dennis Ali. 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I'd say it's a particular honor for Susan Ali to donate and become a sustaining member in memory of Dennis Ali, because Dennis Ali was the DJ who hosted the Jazz Odyssey for, I'm going to say, many decades, and that was this time slot, Tuesdays from 5 to 8 p.m. And Dennis Ali was one of my mentors when I started at the station. We're going to head on with our New Orleans Part 2, The Classics, and we're going to hear from, Sumpton's Swingsters. This is Tin Roof Blues.

0: Well, that was Once in a While, the song. It featured Erica Lewis and Shay Cohn, and the band is Norbert Susmiel, and the album Night on Frenchman Street. We heard before that pianist and vocalist Bobby Short from his album New Orleans Jazz, the song Heebie Jeebies. And then what, real classic, St. James Infirmary, the Preservation Hall Jazz Band from their 50th anniversary collection. And we opened that set with Tin Roof Blues, Sumpins Swingsters from the album Sumpins Swingsters, Sister Skiva. Okay, let's see what we have here from our Town Crier messages. There will be an artist exhibit and library fundraiser featuring the work of Francesco Lovasio de Santis, Sunday, September 6th, 11:30 a.m. to 7:30 p.m. at the Provincetown Public Library, 356 Commercial Street in Provincetown. Okay, let me see. I have another. It's hiding somewhere. I might have to come back to that a little later. Yeah, it's hidden somewhere on my computer screen that I do not seem to be able to find. Well, what I will play, though, is a star date.
1: Stardate, September 1st. The center of the Milky Way galaxy is packed with treasures. Stars, dead stars, gas clouds, and lots of planets. And a new space telescope will spend a lot of its time sorting it all out. That's one of several big projects for Nancy Grace Roman Space Telescope, NASA's next big space observatory. The telescope will see the heavens as clearly as Hubble Space Telescope does, but its view will be much wider. And it'll study the universe mainly in the infrared, wavelengths that are invisible to the human eye. Roman will tackle some of the biggest problems in modern science. As one example, it'll look away from the center of the Milky Way to study more than a billion other galaxies and to look for exploding stars. That combination will help us understand how the universe is expanding, a key for deciphering the mystery of dark energy. The telescope's survey of the center of the galaxy could reveal thousands of new planets, and a special instrument using a technique proposed by Nancy Roman herself could provide images of some of those planets. A planet will appear only as a bright dot with no detail, but breaking down its light will tell us a bit about the planet's size, temperature, and composition. The center of the Milky Way is in Sagittarius, which is low in the south at nightfall. Its brightest stars outline a teapot. The heart of the galaxy is in the steam above the spout of the teapot. We have more astronomy news in Stardate magazine. Subscription information at stardate.org. For the McDonald Observatory, I'm Billy Henry.
0: Okay. Well, our focus is the classics of New Orleans. So who is one of our Baker's Dozen features? We're going to hear a set from Dr. John. Dr. John, born 1941, died 2019, the legendary six-time Grammy-winning singer, songwriter, pianist, who served as the definitive musical ambassador of New Orleans.

Time now is 6:01, and you're listening to WOMR 92.1 FM Provincetown and WFMR 91.3 FM Orleans, streaming worldwide at WOMR.org. Welcome to the second hour of the Baker's Dozen. I'm Ann McDermott, and we are going to continue with the first of our features in the Baker's Dozen show today, Dr. John. We're hitting on with how come my that was Careless Love from the album Going Back to New Orleans. Let's head on to the song Down in New Orleans.

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Well, that was Dr. John, and we had the song Peace, Brother, Peace from the album In the Right Place. And by the way, that album In the Right Place was a jazz-infused 1973 masterpiece album, and it spawned the song Right Place, Wrong Time, which was an enduring top 10 Billboard hit. Let's see, we had before that Litanie des Saints, and that is the Litany of the Saints. The album is Going Back to New Orleans. How Come My Dog Don't Bark When You Come Around? That's from Going Back to New Orleans. We had Down in New Orleans from The Princess and the Frog. That was a screenplay. And then Careless Love opened the setup with Going Back to New Orleans. So Dr. John, legendary six-time Grammy winner, singer, songwriter, pianist, ambassador, music ambassador of New Orleans. He was dubbed the Night Tripper from his signature sound, that raspy growl, and his intoxicating blend of New Orleans R&B, psychedelic rock, funk, blues, and jazz. He spent the early years as a session guitarist and a pianist in New Orleans and in L.A., and then in 68, he launched his solo career with the album Gree Gree, and that Gree Gree refers to that voodoo amulet, the charm that's meant to protect against evil or bad luck. And he embraced this wild, crazy theatrical persona rooted in voodoo culture, and he performed an elaborate feathered headdress and some ceremonial robes and scattered glitter all over his audience, inducted into the Rock and Roll Hall of Fame in 2011. And let's see, if you or your kids were Muppet fans, he inspired the Muppet character Dr. Teeth. And let's see now, that was our first of our Baker's Dozen, the feature Dr. John. Let's head on to my town crier messages that I couldn't find before. This Friday, September 4th, 5 p.m., the Wellfleet Public Library, 55 Main Street in Wellfleet. It's an open mic night. Have you got a song to sing? A poem to recite? Come to the open mic night at the library. Teens and adults welcome. There's a sign up that starts a half an hour prior to the event. Snacks and beverages are provided by the Friends of Wellfleet Library. If you'd like more information, 508-349-0310. That's Friday, September 4th. It begins at 5 p.m. Sign up before that. Friday the 4th at 4:30 is a cocktail hour followed by tapas under the tent, taste, toast, and roast at the Preservation Wellfleet Preservation Hall presents, celebrating 15 years of arts, culture, and community. 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And let me get one business out of the way here. 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Okay, the Baker's Dozen is going to continue. This is New Orleans Part 2, a focus on the classics, either the classic song or a classic artist. I'm Ann McDermott, and let's head on with Petite Fleur by Chris Barber.

0: Well, there, in classic Dixieland style, was the Firehouse Five. You heard the fire siren in there. Firehouse Five Plus Two from their album Dixieland Favorites, the song That's a Plenty. We had DDT Jazz Band, and the song was Royal Garden Blues from the album Live at Groovy. Now, although they're in my classics show, it's classics, I guess, in a different way, because they are actually from Helsinki. They're a Finnish band, and they started in 1958. The DDT Jazz Band was Downtown Dixie Tigers. It was actually a college group of school and economic students that formed in 1958. And when Louis Armstrong went to Helsinki to perform in 1963, they took the stage with Louis Armstrong and during his visit to Finland. They've won the Montreux Jazz Traditional Group Award at the famous Montreux Jazz Festival. They celebrated their 65th anniversary in 2023. So that is the DDT Jazz Band. So jazz, traditional jazz, is played all over the globe, not just by Americans, by other countries are adopting and I'd say perfecting their versions of these traditional jazz songs. We opened up with Petite Fleur by Chris Barber from 60 Timeless Classics from the giants of, I think it's traditional jazz, the words cut off. Now someone's trying to call, but I can't answer when I'm on the air. But you call me back when I get back on off the air. I have a little business. 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Now let's continue with our Baker's Dozen. We are heading on to the second of our featured artists today, and this is Al Hurt. Now, Al Hurt, born in 1941, died in 2019. Legendary, oh no, that's Dr. John. Al Hurt's much earlier. Al Hurt, 1922 to 1999. American virtuoso trumpeter and bandleader, affectionately known as Jumbo and the Round Mound of Sound, due to his 300-pound frame, but RCA officially dubbed him as the King, one of the most successful instrumental pop commercial artists in the 1960s, born and bred in New Orleans Dixieland movement. So we are going to have a little set from Al Hurt, trumpeter.
1: One of our favorite tunes we'd like to play for you now. We hope you enjoy it. It's called Do You Know What It Means to Miss New Orleans?

Hoagy Carmichael. This is his first composition, as a matter of fact, and he wrote it and named it after this city. This is our town, and it's called New Orleans. This is a tune not played so often, but it's a very pretty ballad, and we hope you enjoy this Billy May arrangement of it, New Orleans by Hoagy.

Well, we were just listening to the trumpeter Al Hurt, 1922 to 1999. Al Hurt was known for his remarkable range on his trumpet playing, the range of keys, that is, and then his agility, his speed. So the Green Hornet theme, that what used to be played on the TV show theme, and it was later in Quentin Tarantino's movie Kill Bill, that was Al Hurt. And then little fact about Al Hurt: went on to operate a prominent nightclub in Bourbon Street, New Orleans, and Ellis Marsalis Jr. served as the house pianist, and Al Hurt famously gifted young Wynton Marsalis his very first trumpet. Al Hurt's career spanned more than 50 albums. He accumulated 21 Grammy nominations and multiple gold records. And if you don't remember Java, check out Java, written by Alan Toussaint in 1963. It skyrocketed to number 4 in the Billboard chart, won him a Grammy Award for the Best Instrumental Performance in 1964, and there are many other songs that you will recognize from him. Let's see. So that Al Hurt was our second of our Baker's Dozen artists today. We're going to do a little business. 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That is Friday, September 11th. From 3 to 6 p.m., WOMR is heading to the Mid-Cape for an afternoon, great tunes, good company, and locally brewed suds and tasty vittles from the Red River food truck. 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That's Friday, September 11th, 3 to 6 p.m., Devil's Purse Brewing Company, 120 Great Western Road in South Dennis. Hope to see you there. And thanks to Jan Kelly for checking in. Dan Kelly called from Provincetown. And Dan called from Dennisport to check in on some music that was played earlier. Now, you're listening to The Baker's Dozen. I'm Ann McDermott. We are revisiting, well, it's the second week of New Orleans, and we're focusing on classic songs and classic artists, and sometimes classic songs by new artists, and vice versa. Now, if you have an idea for my future shows, either send me an email at bakersdozen@womr.org. Give a call when the songs are playing, 508-487-2619. I'm always live in the studio when my show is on. And in 2 weeks, I'll be back, and I don't have a theme yet. So it might be a theme. It might be an instrument, a group, a sound, a genre, a period of time. If it's about jazz, give me a ring and let me know what you're thinking. Maybe you want to curate a playlist. I've even had some of our listeners have curated the entire 13 songs for the Baker's Dozen, their selection for some reason. So, they love that artist or they love that period or whatever. So tell me what you're thinking.
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And remember, the station number is 508-487-2619. And I do want to say thank you to all the people who made pledges and donated in the recent fund drive. It was a very successful fund drive, and we're always open for if you didn't get a chance to make a donation or you want to top off your donation a little bit, we appreciate that. 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And then we thank you, everybody, for participating and coming together as the giant community who loves our community and loves our station. We are next heading on to, the clarinet credenza. Sid Phillips and his band will have a couple of songs before we go on to our third of our artists. So the next three songs are because they're beautiful songs. Love a clarinet.

0: Well, that was Syd Phillips. The song is called Rock Cake from his album KPM Brown Sleeves. Syd Phillips, we heard two songs from him, the two clarinet songs, Clarinet Credenza we opened up with and Rock Cake. He was probably the most prominent celebrated Dixieland and jazz and swing group leader in the UK. He was active from the late 40s to the 1960s. He was dubbed England's King of the Clarinet and was a regular on BBC radio broadcasts over there. So we heard Rock Cake. Then before that, we heard Creole Love Call by the Old Veterinary Jazz Band from the New Orleans, Mississippi Dixieland Festival album. And we opened up with Clarinet Credenza by Syd Phillips and his band. The album is called Big Swing Dance. And Judy's checking in. Judy's checking in from South Boston and loving the jazzy sounds tonight. Okay, let's see what we have lined up for some information for you.
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1: 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Okay, let us head back into our Baker's Dozen. And we have our third featured artist, I'm going to switch a little song around here because we are going to have our third featured artist next. But I'm going to move my playlist a little. Okay, so our next featured artist is Louis Armstrong and his orchestra, or his all-star band. How could we have a New Orleans classic show without having Louis Armstrong included in this? And Louis Armstrong, 1901 to 1971, universally recognized as the founding father of jazz, the ultimate symbol of New Orleans. And let's start off with his, we'll have a whole set of his music, starting with When the Saints Go Marching In.
2: Sisters and brothers, this is Reverend Satchmo getting ready to beat out this mellow sermon for you. My text this evening is When the Saints Go Marching In. Here come Brother Hickenbottom down the aisle with his trombone. Blow it, boy.

0: It's after hours and you can't get in.
1: You're off, Daddy.
0: We close at 9 and now it's 10:30. Oh, honey, won't you please call again?

Since we're on the subject of my hometown, New Orleans, and there's a lot of home folks in the house, yeah, it's loaded with gumbo eaters, we're going to play Way Down Yonder in New Orleans. Yes, sir.

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1: We were listening to Louis Armstrong. That was That Old Feeling. And Louis Armstrong's album was Louis Armstrong Meets Oscar Peterson. Before that, we had Way Down Yonder in New Orleans, Louis Armstrong and the All-Stars, the album When the Saints Go Marching In. And then we had My Bucket's Got a Hole in It, and that featured Jack Teagarden, the trombonist, and he also sang the vocals with Louis Armstrong on that. Louis Armstrong and the All-Stars from the album New Orleans Nights. And we open the setup When the Saints Go Marching In, Louis Armstrong and his orchestra, the album When the Saints Go Marching In.
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0: The U.S. Coast Guard was officially established in 1915, but its roots go back to the late 18th century. In 1790, Congress allowed for the building of 10 cutters, medium-sized ships, charged with enforcing tariff laws. It was given the no-frills name, the Revenue Cutter Service. And the first cutter, the USRC Massachusetts, hit the water in 1791. Perhaps the coolest of these ships was the Naugatuck, a gun battery capable of submerging. Over the years, Coast Guard ships have helped destroy derelicts, transport dignitaries and government officials, assist vessels in distress, enforce neutrality laws, and serve as convoy escorts. The establishment of Homeland Security greatly increased the Coast Guard's role in protecting U.S. waters and shorelines. Check out more episodes right now at soundbeat.org. 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I'm Brett Barry.
1: My name is Ken Field, and I'm the host of The New Edge. 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

A few minutes ago, we were listening to Louis Armstrong, 1901 to 1971, considered the founding father of jazz and the ultimate symbol of New Orleans. And Louis Armstrong was born into poverty, rough neighborhood known as the Battlefield, and he developed his revolutionary style of trumpet playing, scat singing, and rhythmic phrasing directly from the on the streets and honky-tonks and riverboats of New Orleans before he moved to Chicago in 1922. So he was 21 when he left New Orleans to go to Chicago. But New Orleans has permanently honored him as their famous native son by naming the Louis Armstrong New Orleans International Airport after him. They did that. They renamed it to his name on his 100th birthday in 2001. And the Louis Armstrong Park, located in the Treme neighborhood, just steps from the French quarters. And they have a statue of him there, and along with historic jazz venues and in Congo, the iconic Congo Square, too. Okay, programming on WOMR is supported by Realtor Mary Little with Beach Road Properties, 41 Main Street, Orleans. 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And I see out in the office area that Kenneth Sutton is getting ready for his musical magpie show. So we'll be wrapping up shortly, and stay tuned for Kenneth's show. Okay, so we heard from Louis Armstrong. Ooh, let's hear from Pete Fontaine.

Well, when we hear my boyfriend Mel Torme sing the adios song, we know another Baker's Dozen is going to be winding down shortly. And again, stay tuned for Musical Magpie following me with Ken Sutton. And thank you to Dan and Dennis Port and Jan Kelly and Pete-Town and Judy in South Boston checking in this evening. And hope you enjoyed the show. This was part two of New Orleans, the classic sounds. And I don't have an idea firmed up yet for next show. So maybe you can help me out. Either give a ring to the station, 508-487-2619, or send me an email at bakersdozen@womr.org. If you've got an idea for anything in jazz, it can be a theme, instrument, group, vocalist, period of time, style of jazz, you let me know. Okay, now, I did get a request after the last show that I did not include Jason Marsalis in the last show. We featured Branford Marsalis on saxophone, Wynton Marsalis on trumpet, Delfeo Marsalis on trombone. We had Patriarch Ellis Marsalis joining somebody in one of the songs, and we didn't have Jason, who does vibes and drums. So I am going to play a song. We're going to start this last set off with Jason Marsalis on vibes, Jason Marsalis Vibes Quartet, and then we'll go into a contemporary New Orleans UMO jazz orchestra. We'll see where we go from there. Love always comes as a surprise.

That was Rockin' in Rhythm, UMO Jazz Orchestra, the Duke Ellington Tribute Contemporary. You can hear them right now in New Orleans. Before that, we had Jason Marsalis Vibes Quartet, Love Always Comes as a Surprise. I think that's a beautiful song. And the album is a 21st Century Trad Band. I'm Ann McDermott. I'm going to be making room for Kenneth Sutton. And let's head out with Al Hurt, Brotherhood of Man, Ellis Marsalis, Lulu's Back in Town. I'll see you in 2 weeks. Thanks for Buddy and Elaine for the suggestion. Bye.

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I'm Kenneth Sutton, and this is The Musical Magpie. Tonight's music is based on a sad event. The King of Norway, King Harald V, died on Friday, and so it put me in mind of playing some traditional Norwegian music, mostly fiddle music, but a little bit of other instrumentation, and also a couple of more pop songs towards the end. So this first number is called Fanatulen, and it's by performed by Knut Buen. And pay attention to it, because I'm going to play two more versions through the course of the program. And then we'll hear a march from Hardanger by Peter Puma Hedlund, and a Polska by the same artist, and then Knut Buen again with Trilotingen.